0: to build the rest of the House with technical negotiators. Here's a clip of Vice President J.D. Vance this morning on what he called a first step that he's excited about in ending Iran's nuclear program.
1: This is probably what we're most excited about as Americans. The Iranians have agreed to invite IAEA inspectors back into their country. That is a major milestone for the American people and the first step in permanently denuclearizing or permanently ending a nuclear weapons program in Iran.
0: So that's the part of the foundation for the next 60 days of peace talks, but there's also two more points that he makes there, which is that there was really a framework put in place to de-escalate the Israel-Hezbollah fighting in Lebanon, which has threatened to sort of derail the whole deal, and it also opened a communication line to help de-conflict when there's questions about the Strait of Hormuz and Iran's role there, so hope that they could keep the Strait of Hormuz open. Now, looking forward, Secretary of State Marco Rubio is going to travel this week to the Gulf allies, UAE, Kuwait, and Bahrain, really to sell this Iran deal and to make sure they have the Gulf Arab allies behind them.
2: All right, Casey, we're going to talk a little bit more with Congressman Randy Fine about this, digging in. Obviously, there's going to be a lot to talk about in the days, weeks ahead. All right, a new poll reveals that most of the American public is a bit skeptical over the deal. Walk us through the survey's findings.
0: Yeah, that's right. A CBS News YouGov poll found that a majority of Americans are skeptical. In fact, 57% of Americans said that the Iran conflict has caused more problems than it has solved. The survey also found something interesting. It said that most citizens feel that this agreement, the Iran deal, was reached not because it was a good deal, but because the Trump administration just wanted to get out of the war.
2: All right. Let's shift to other international news. Prime Minister of Britain, Keir Starmer, has resigned. He's the sixth British prime minister to serve over the last decade. What led up to his resignation?
0: That's right. Shake up across the pond when earlier today, Prime Minister Starmer announced he's on the outs. He's quitting. Now, this paves the way for his assumed front runner at successor, Andy Burnham, to replace him. But it was really an emotional moment, Tony. Here's a clip of Prime Minister Starmer giving a speech announcing his resignation.
3: I will resign as leader of the Labour Party. The question my party is asking now is whether I am best placed to lead us into the next general election. I have heard the answer of my parliamentary party to that question. And I accept that answer with good grace.
0: Now, to your question, Tony, Starmer's resignation follows months of mounting pressure, not just from the Labour Party, other parties, and other officials in the government, but even from President Donald Trump here in the U.S., who predicted his resignation.
2: All right, we'll be watching that. In some domestic news, a New Hampshire lawmaker who identifies as transgender, and I believe was the first transgender elected to office, has been sentenced to more than 33 years in prison for child exploitation. Casey, tell us about this story.
0: This is a pretty horrific, tragic story, Tony. 42-year-old Stacey Marie Lawton, biological man, claiming to be a woman, elected to the state legislature, really considered a pioneer for the LGBT movement, was sentenced after convincing his previous partner to take explicit photos of children estimated ages 3 to 5 years old. The partner worked at a daycare, and I won't get into all the details, but there's a lot of opportunity to take advantage of kids in that daycare, and they certainly did. They had 10,000 texts between them, which included many, many photos on their phones, and now will spend a few decades in prison.
2: Once we move away from God's design, there's just no end to where mankind will go.
0: Yep.
2: Casey, thanks so much for the update.
0: Thanks,
2: all right, I want to go back to the U.S.-Iran talks and get a congressional perspective on where things stand and where they need to go. Joining us now is Congressman Randy Fine, a member of the House Foreign Affairs Committee and the Friends of the Judea-Samaria Caucus. He represents Florida's 6th Congressional District. Congressman Fine, welcome back to Washington Watch. Thanks so much for joining us on this Monday.
4: Thanks for having me.
2: First, I want to get your overall take on the memorandum of understanding between the U.S. and Iran that was signed last week. We've had a little opportunity to look at the 14 paragraphs. Still, it's a framework, but your initial assessment.
4: Well, I think it raises a lot of questions. Look, I think the MOU really only did two things, as best I can tell. It reopens the Strait of Hormuz, which is a good thing, and it lets Iran sell its oil on the world market, which I can argue is also a good thing. They were selling it before the Strait of Hormuz was open. We can say it was sanctioned, but they were just selling it to China at a discounted price, which frankly hurt America because that oil wasn't on the world market. It seems as though everything else in the deal is kind of to be discussed, to be decided, to be determined. So I think some people are getting very wrapped around the axle with what some of the paragraphs say, and I understand they are concerning, but I'm going to be focused on what's in the final deal.
2: The Strait of Hormuz, it was open, closed. The suggesting over the weekend's reports, and there was conflicting reports on this, so I understand that it may or may not have been true, but we do know that Israel and Hezbollah, the actions in Lebanon have been brought into this conversation, and in part over the weekend it was said that the Strait was closed again because Israel was engaged in Lebanon. How is it that Israel is getting drawn into an agreement that they have no party to, and who's going to make, I mean, is this upon the United States to separate them from Hezbollah?
4: No, look, I mean, I'm an America First guy, and part of being America First means that I have to respect other countries' rights to put themselves first. So Israel's not party to this deal. I would hope that the politicians in Israel are Israel first and not America first. We don't want them to be accused of having dual loyalty to America. Israel's not part of the deal. And I also am troubled by the fact, I think Iran has basically admitted that Hezbollah doesn't exist, that Hezbollah is Iran. Mm-hmm. So we need to understand that when Hezbollah is firing rockets at Israel, it is Iran that is firing rockets at Israel. And I'm not going to ask an ally of the United States to do anything different than we would do. If someone was shooting rockets at us, if some Muslim terrorists were shooting rockets at us from Cuba or Canada or Mexico, we'd wipe them off the face of the earth. If that's what our ally, acting in their interest, thinks is the best thing for them to do, well, then I'm all behind it for them.
2: You know, I think it's an extremely important point to make, Congressman Fine, is that Hezbollah is Iran. I mean, this is not...
4: Well, that's what Iran says.
2: Well,
4: Iran
2: but,
4: is saying
2: but Hezbollah in reality, they are. They're different than Hamas. I mean, they actually have outposts there. They're running the operation in many cases. Historically, we know this to be the case in Lebanon for Hezbollah. So to tie Israel's hands in this, I mean, it looks like Iran... I'm not quite sure what they're getting at with bringing Hezbollah and Israel into this, other than their stated purpose of eliminating Israel.
4: Well, I think they may be trying to create daylight between the United States and Israel, which they've succeeded, given some of the, frankly, disappointing and inappropriate comments that have been made by the vice president about Israel that I've been pretty outspoken about. I'm far more troubled by his language, which I think is disgusting, than I am the MOU itself. And so I think that's part of it, to try to drive a wedge between us. But Israel's going to be Israel first. And anyone who expects Israel to act differently in defending themselves than America would do in defending itself has to wonder if they're an anti-Semite.
2: Let's turn now to the 60-day window, this in which the United States and Iran will hash out this comprehensive final deal. What needs to happen to ensure that this is a good deal, one that secures not just America, but our allies in the Middle East?
4: Well, I think the most important thing is no nuclear weapons. I mean, that has been the fundamental reason to do all of this. That is denuclearized Iran. All of the materials being rounded up and taken out and destroyed. No more nuclear program and constant monitoring. If we get that, this will have been a win for the United States. I'm highly skeptical. So, you know, I'll believe it when I see it. You know, this may turn into 60 days and another 60 days and another 60 days. I hope they're successful, but people have to remember we're dealing with bad people, people who for 47 years screamed death to America, people who have the blood of thousands of Americans on their hands. But as long as all that's happening is the Strait of Hormuz is open and the oil is being sold and the world prices are coming down, I mean, that's a short-term win while we see if we can sort out everything else. Whether we get to a long-term solution, that remains to be seen.
2: You mentioned nuclear. I mean, obviously, that this was the reason, stated reason, for going into Iran and bombing them was their nuclear threat that they posed to Israel, to the United States, to the world. The vice president today stating that we, they've agreed to allow inspectors in. How is that? We've just got a little less than a minute left. By the way, can you stick around at the break? Can we go into the next segment with you? Because I want to continue this conversation. But this is what I want to answer next, is allowing inspectors in. How is that different from what we had before under the Obama arrangement that, quite frankly, they lied? They didn't. They hid, they obfuscated, everything to keep the facts from coming to the surface. Congressman, we're up against this break. So when we come back, I want to get you to answer that question, because I think it's very important that we draw the distinction between what we had and what we really need to ensure that they do not have those nuclear weapons. Folks, stick with us. We're up against a break. We're going to come back, continuing our conversation with Congressman Randy Fine of Florida, as we drill down on what is needed in this agreement to ensure national security. So don't go away.
5: One nation under God, America's undeniable foundation of faith.
6: Before America was exceptional, America was prayerful. Just as Paul urged Timothy, first of all, that prayer, intercession, and thanksgiving be made for all people, our founding fathers understood deeply the command to be devoted to prayer. This great American experiment began as a mighty appeal to heaven, petitioning the Lord of Heaven's armies to intervene for the righteous cause of liberty. As war began to sweep across the colonies, the Continental Congress called days of fasting and prayer in their fight against the British. The Lord answered, and the colonies prevailed. Yet in spite of victory, our founding fathers knew that dependence on God and prayer was not to be forgotten. With countless challenges facing our young nation, John Adams declared national days of solemn humiliation, fasting, and prayer to directly address the many trials and call on Americans to seek mercy and restoration. Years later, in one of America's darkest hours, Abraham Lincoln stood upon this unshakable foundation by calling the nation to repentance, declaring, "It is the duty of nations as well as of men to confess their sins in humble sorrow and to recognize that those nations only are blessed whose God is the Lord." We have seen the hand of God answer prayers again and again as our nation has turned to Him. However, the wise warning of Ronald Reagan still stands. If we ever forget that we are one nation under God, we will be a nation gone under. Through war, uncertainty, and turning points in history, many of our leaders have known where to turn. And now, it's our turn. We echo the call of George Washington 250 years ago, humbly to supplicate the mercy of Almighty God, that it would please Him to pardon all our manifold sins and transgressions, and finally establish the peace and freedom of America upon a solid and lasting foundation. The undeniable foundation of faith.
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2: 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All of that is found on the Stand Firm app. Go to the App Store and download the Stand Firm app. All right, continuing our conversation with Congressman Randy Fine, a member of the House Foreign Affairs Committee, and he's also a member of the caucus, the Friends of Judea and Samaria. He represents the 6th Congressional District of the state of Florida. Congressman Fine, thanks so much for sticking around. So let me get your response to that. How is what the Vice President to talk today about having inspectors going in to look at the nuclear program or lack thereof of Iran any different than what we had previously?
4: Well, look, it's an incremental good. It's better to have the inspectors than not. But we've all seen over the last 20 years, different regimes play cat and mouse games with these inspectors, where they say they're there, but they hide information, they don't let them see everything, et cetera, et cetera. So a verbal commitment to allow inspectors, again, is incrementally positive, but it's certainly not a solution to the long-term issue. We will see what develops. I mean, this is all a hope and a prayer right now. But, you know, as long as we're in those discussions, the Strait of Hormuz is open, I think it's positive. But at the end of the day, we have to know definitively that Iran will never have a nuclear weapon for this to be an unmitigated success. And we don't know that for sure yet.
2: In defense of you and your colleagues and others, this is the time to raise questions. I mean, doesn't sure. Just because you're raising questions doesn't mean you're opposed to what the administration may be pursuing, but you want them to get the best outcome. So now is the time to ask these defining questions, is it not?
4: Yeah, and I mean, I don't know that there's that many questions to ask because there's not that much deal to put in place. That for those 14 paragraphs were just mostly a lot of words that sounded good. I had to say, what's actually real other than we will negotiate? We will negotiate doesn't mean anything. It means we will talk. What was real in the deal appeared to me, Strait of Hormuz open, they can sell oil, and everything else is up for further discussion. I think people are upset because I think some of the language, particularly the phrasing of by the vice president in his frankly hostile tone towards the Strait of Israel puts a lot of people on edge. He sometimes seems to have forgotten who the bad guy is and who the good guy is in all of this. And I think that has made the reaction worse. But I've tried to read past, I think, his mistakes in contextualizing the agreement and focus on what it actually says.
2: Well, let's, you know, words have meaning. And there's also historical context to these words. For instance, the unfreezing of billions of dollars in frozen assets. I mean, we've seen that before. That movie is played before. Mm-hmm. That money went to support the proxies of the regime that attacked Israel and other allies. Now, I know there was some discussion this morning that there will be monitoring of that. But are these funds not fungible?
4: Yeah. Yeah. So that of all of the parts of the agreement that concern me the most, and it's the thing that I've told the White House I want more understanding of, is that paragraph 11 that talks about unfreezing the assets. But as the days have gone on, it appears that unfreezing the assets is another one of those things that is subject to future negotiations. But again, this is where the vice president needs to do a better job and acknowledge simple economics. If we give them $24 billion to buy food, that gives them $24 billion that they were going to spend on food that they can spend on other things.
2: Right.
4: But so long as the unfreezing of the assets is tied to the behavior that we want to see, it is not inherently bad. The problem is if we do things for Iran now in return for a promise to do things in the future, that is a mistake. Value needs to be given simultaneously for any hope of this to work.
2: Agreed. I do think it can be used as positive reinforcement if we see those behavioral changes.
4: Yeah.
2: But one of the things I think we have to be very careful of is letting it go with no ability to pull it back, the snapback on these, unfreezing of the assets or lifting of sanctions. It has to be, I think, very closely monitored for a period of time until we see that behavior has in fact changed.
4: Correct. So if we were to unfreeze $25 billion in exchange for a promise that they won't have nuclear weapons, it's the equivalent of Wimpy in the old Popeyes commercial or old Popeye cartoon saying, "I'll pay you next Wednesday for a hamburger today." It just doesn't work. And I think it would be an absolute disaster. But look at what we have done. The Strait of Hormuz is open. That is a good thing for America. In return, Iran can sell its oil. Mm-hmm. That is a good thing for Iran. But I'd also argue for the United States as well. So value was created simultaneously. That's the only way this works. We can't unfreeze assets in return for promises. So, for example, if we knew that Iran had turned over all of its nuclear dust, it had ended its program, if we knew this definitively, might it be okay to unfreeze the assets then? Sure, because one, the nuclear program is gone. But that's where the devil is in the details and making sure that we don't give value in return for promises for a group of people where it means nothing.
2: Well, and that's where I think Congress plays a key role in its oversight and just raising these questions and saying this is what's acceptable, this is not what's acceptable. Congressman Fine, just have less than a minute left. Are you concerned about some of the rhetoric? You've drawn attention to some of the things the vice president has said, that there could be some damage done to a very strategic relationship that we have with the nation, the Jewish state of Israel.
4: Absolutely. Look, I think the vice president owes the American people an apology. I mean, making an offensive statement that Israel only exists because the United States created it is disrespectful to millions of Americans, many of whom have had relatives who died in the Holocaust. Israel was created through the blood, sweat, and tears of the Jews in the aftermath of the greatest tragedy in the history of the world. And America wasn't always a great friend to Israel in its earliest formational days. So some of the rhetoric has been pretty terrible, and I'm not going to be afraid to call it out.
2: Yeah, and I would say Israel exists because of God, not because of the United States or anything that America has done.
4: Exactly.
2: Congressman Randy Fine, thanks so much for joining us. Appreciate your insight.
4: Thank you for having me.
2: All right, more to come after this, so don't go away.
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9: 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Because as they say, the house always wins. 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Since 1992, 39 states and Washington, D.C. have legalized sports betting, and as a result, more than $600 billion has been wagered on sports since 2018. Now, Christians should be instinctively concerned about the latest growth in gambling. For one, gambling profits are often losses for those least able to afford them, causing unnecessary friction within families. Secondly, it's inherently expensive. Exploitative. The gambling industry necessarily harms one person to benefit another. Gambling offers me the chance to gain at your expense. For me to win, you must lose. But even if I win, I lose the dignity and satisfaction of earning what I have. By greenlighting gambling, cities and states across our nation take the short-term gain of a little extra revenue for the long-term loss of strong communities. States think they're winning when in the long run, really, they are losing. Remember, the house always wins. Follow Family Research Council's news outlet, The Washington Stand, for more stories that speak out against policies undercutting strong families and strong communities. Because the only house that truly wins is a house built on a solid rock, God Himself.
2: Welcome back to Washington Watch. Thanks so much for joining us on America's 250th anniversary, when we'll commemorate what 56 courageous men did in July of 1776, pledged their lives, their fortunes, and their sacred honor for the cause of political independence. And they did so with firm reliance on the protection of divine providence, as stated in the Declaration of Independence itself. So today, we need to declare our spiritual dependence on God if we want to continue this great experiment in independence. As a part of FRC's Defend Our Founding Freedoms campaign, we challenge you to sign the Declaration of Dependence. To sign the pledge, text America to 67742. That's America to 67742. All right, as I said, in less than 2 weeks, America will be celebrating the 250th anniversary of independence. Hundreds of communities across the nation will be hosting historical and patriotic events. We can expect fireworks, festivals, block parties, cookouts, you name it, we're probably going to see it. But it's what's in the backdrop to all this that wasn't there 50 years ago when America celebrated its bicentennial that I want to talk about now. Joining us now in studio to discuss this is Mark Tapscott, senior congressional analyst at the Washington Stand. Mark has been covering Congress and national politics for over four decades. In fact, he arrived here in Washington, D.C. just months before 1976 and the bicentennial celebration. Mark, welcome to the studio.
10: It's great to be here.
2: All right, so it was July 4th, 1976, when America celebrated its bicentennial. And we were talking a few weeks back, because I was down on the mall seeing some of this stuff taking place in preparation. Mm-hmm. Things have changed in the last 50 years.
10: Profoundly, and in many, many ways. One of the things that I found in going back over the coverage in 1976 was an interview with a woman in New York who was just as enthusiastic as she could be. She recalled that on the metro train that morning, people spontaneously were singing America the Beautiful. Yeah. You know? Can you imagine that happening today? The reason it's so much different today is when you look at, for example, church attendance in this country. In 1976, according to Gallup, 70% or more of Americans identified with a church or a synagogue. 40 or 45% of them went regularly. Today, we're down to about 40% identifying and 30% on a good Sunday actually attending. Well, is that significant? You bet it's significant, because as Ronald Reagan said, freedom and liberty, especially that which comes from having a biblical culture, right, like we did, you have to pass that on from one generation to the next.
2: And that has a unifying effect upon it, because it's really the common ground for America when you go back to the founding,
10: yes,
2: of this. Your piece, by the way, folks, you can find it at the Washington Stand, kind of looking back 50 years ago. Not only was unity, which is one of the things I saw here in your piece, which was very encouraging, people singing God Bless America, yep, standing on the shores of standing on the banks there in New York singing, right, God Bless America, as, yep, well as the Star Spangled Banner. But there's another element that is much different than it was 50 years ago. You made reference to it, is looking at all this footage going back. You only saw one New York police officer, yes, in the, yeah, background, just happened to be in the frame.
10: Yeah.
2: You cannot look anywhere in, no, the nation's capital today and not see National Guard, police, fences, armored barricades.
10: Everywhere.
2: I mean, yeah. We're celebrating freedom, but are we really free?
10: Well, you're not free to the extent that you are in fear. And for many Americans today, justifiably so, they're fearful of things, because we look around, crime rates are up. We have all kinds of violence in the street. We have a conspiracy of some two dozen people who were going to,
2: right,
10: kill
2: just
10: at the wrestling
2: weekend
10: event
2: before last.
10: Yeah.
2: And that was domestic. That was not international.
10: Yeah,
2: that was,
10: right,
2: a domestic attack.
10: Right.
2: So it goes back to that foundational element of faith, commonality, that really gives America an identity that unifies us.
10: Yeah.
2: As we have lost that faith foundation, we've lost the unity. We've lost, I think, with it, God's hand of protection upon the nation, and we live in fear.
10: But we can recover it. Something that you said in your Washington Stand piece today, you said that, you know, here in 2 weeks we have an opportunity in this 250th celebration not only to commemorate what America has and does and still can stand for, but to recover it.
2: Right.
10: And that's why we all need to make a real effort to understand what this country stood for and what it can stand for again.
2: Yeah, it wasn't intended to be overlapping with your piece, but it really kind of dovetails
10: with
2: yours. It wasn't intended to be that way, but it does because it is the faith element. Mark, we just have a minute left. As you were writing this piece, and by the way, folks, you can read the piece. I encourage you to read it on the Washington Stand. What really struck you?
10: I think the fact that still today, in spite of everything, millions and millions and millions of Americans every day will say, you know, we got problems, but this is still the greatest country that ever existed on the face of the earth. The reason for that is because God blessed this country. We need to reseek His blessing.
2: I think we're still living on the fumes of that blessing from previous generations, but we can experience it in its fullness once again.
10: Yeah.
2: Mark Tapscott, thanks so much for joining us.
10: My pleasure.
2: Folks, check out the piece at the Washington Stand. You can also get it on the Stand Firm app. Don't go away. We're back with more.
11: Family is the oldest, most tested, and most reliable unit of society. It is divinely created and sustained. And yet, there are those who are always tampering with its values and structure. That's why we need organizations like the Family Research Council that can effectively defend and strengthen the family.
12: Family Research Council began over 40 years ago, like all great movements of God, with prayer. Today, rooted in the heart of the nation's capital, FRC continues to champion faith, family, and freedom in public policy and the culture from a biblical worldview.
13: FRC is one of those bright lights that helps us focus on true north. And I shudder to think, had they not been here, that it could have been worse, worse, worse.
14: The Family Research Council has literally millions of people that follow what they do. And that small army makes a difference. Every time I meet with Tony, he prays for me. That matters. This is a grassroots organization. Tony and his team in Washington do a great job. But the power of the FRC is the people.
15: It's just a wonderful parachurch organization that doesn't seek to take the place of the church, but it seeks to assist the family and the church as we try to move forward successfully, not in a defensive mode, but in an offensive mode as we seek to live our lives according to the Holy Scriptures.
16: FRC is not going to be whooped. we're going to fight. We're going to take a stand. And again, we don't retreat.
17: To thousands of Americans who love this country and happen to believe the Bible as a definitive way to live, we will not be silent. We will not shrink back. We will not apologize for biblical truth. We will continue to stand for it.
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2: Welcome Welcome back to Washington Watch. 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This has been decades in the making. It captures our nation's biblical foundation as reflected in the monuments and memorials here in Washington, D.C. You'll see these beautiful pictures, and I've even taken some myself. This is our gift to you for taking the opportunity to stand with FRC during this moment. So text GIVE to 67742. That's GIVE to 67742. And again, any gift over $250, we will send you a copy of the In God We Trust picture book. Our word for today comes from 1 Chronicles chapter 12. For at that time they came to David day by day to help him until it was a great army like the army of God. One by one, men of valor went to David until he had an army of 350,000. Now, couldn't God bring them all at once? Absolutely. The question is not God's ability, but ours. God prepares us with the small things before he entrusts us with the big things. David's journey began with trusting God's promise in the face of great difficulty and rejection. He didn't take matters into his own hands when Saul was trying to kill him. He trusted God. Then God brought him a small band of men with issues, and he led them, and that band grew into an army. Then God gave him Judah as he reigned for 7 years in Hebron. Then God made him king over all of Israel. What if along the way David had said, I'm not going to do that. I'm supposed to be king over all of Israel. He would have missed his opportunity to serve God. Do not despise these small beginnings. Be willing to serve whenever and wherever God opens the door. To find out more about our journey through the Bible, text Bible to 67742. That's Bible to 67742. Last week's signing of the Memorandum of Understanding between the U.S. and Iran initiated a 60-day negotiating window during which the two sides have to reach a comprehensive final deal, as we were talking about earlier with Congressman Randy Fine. And while initial reports suggest that President Trump's threats over the weekend threw a wrench in yesterday's talks in Switzerland, the vice president told reporters today that the Iranians did not walk away from negotiations and that there was a lot of great progress made yesterday. He said they laid a very good foundation for a successful final deal.
1: We laid a very good foundation for a successful final deal. The final deal is the house. We set the foundation. We haven't built the house, but we've laid a successful foundation to get to a good place for the American people.
2: Now, there have been concerns expressed about the Memorandum of Understanding, which is a framework for the talks. What will need to happen within the framework to make the end result good for America, Israel, and the Middle East? Well, joining us now to discuss this is retired Lieutenant General Jerry Boykin, Executive Vice President here at the Family Research Council. General Boykin spent 36 and a half years in the Army, previously served as the Deputy Undersecretary of Defense for Intelligence. He was also one of the original members of the U.S. Army's Delta Force, and he was a part of the joint military mission Operation Eagle Claw in April of 1980 to rescue the American hostages being held in Iran. General Boykin, welcome back to Washington Watch. Thanks for joining me.
19: Thank you. It's good to be with you.
2: All right, before we get into a discussion about the details of the Memorandum of Understanding, let me ask you this question. I mean, this has been one of your primary focuses during your entire military career. What has changed about the ideology of the regime in Tehran since it took American hostages in November of 1979?
19: They have become much more lethal. They clearly are not going to change. And if we look at them today, I think we could say that they're more dangerous than they were before, and they'll get more dangerous if we don't put a stop to this now. And that's why this whole thing, from my perspective, is so important that we come out of this with something that will neuterize them or neuter them to make sure that they are never going to be a threat to this country, at least not in our lifetimes.
2: I think Americans have a hard time understanding the ideology that drives the regime there in Iran. That it's not like

0: We went in ahead of time with the CIA and with Special Forces, and we trained up an army. They don't have Second Amendment rights over there.
1: They don't have weapons.
0: They don't have weapons. That's why they don't have them. They don't have the rights to carry them. And I'm wondering who convinced the president that that's the way it would go, because I also remember one of the four stars that I worked for was on TV, and he said, once we cross and get into that country, they're going to want us to come in bigger droves, and they will greet us there, is what he said. And it didn't turn out that way. It turned out very different than that. Yeah, there were some people there that liked them, but you got to have an army that is ready to go and fight for its homeland. But if you don't have weapons, you're not going to have that army. And I think that whoever convinced the president that it was going to be what he expected, I think was a huge mistake in terms of what he got from his advisors.
1: So, General Boykin, can there be a change in Iran without a regime change?
0: I don't think so. Those people are not going to change. The leaders over there are not going to change. And by the way, talking about negotiating, they believe in taqiyya. And taqiyya means to lie to your adversary so that you protect yourself.
1: Isn't that what they've been doing?
0: Yeah, that's exactly what they've been doing.
1: I mean, they have been for years. I mean, this goes back to the initial agreement, JCPOA, with Barack Obama. You know, they lie, they deceive, they stretch out, they delay. And where does it get us? It doesn't get us to the place that we want to be.
0: No.
1: So what do you believe has to happen during this 60-day window in order to see a successful outcome of the negotiations?
0: First of all, I think it's absolutely essential that we get a verifiable program to ensure that they don't continue to maintain or to develop nuclear weapons.
1: But you almost have to have a presence there to do that.
0: Yeah.
1: I mean, the inspectors, I was talking about this earlier in the program, you know, the vice president hailing the achievement of getting an agreement to have the inspectors come in to look, and the international inspectors. But we had that under the JCPOA.
0: Yeah. Well, first of all, I think that this is going to be a huge problem no matter what we do, because they've only told us what they wanted us to know with regards to what they have.
1: Right, right.
0: We don't know what they really do have. So even if you have the inspectors in there, they're going on what they've been told is available. And you can't believe them. You just can't believe them. It's taqiyya. And I think this is going to be a difficult problem.
1: What about the situation with Hezbollah and being there in Lebanon and with Israel? I mean, Iran is trying to pull Israel into this deal. Israel didn't. They're not a party to this. They're being forced into this.
0: Yeah. Well, you know, just about 100% of what Hezbollah gets in terms of resources, money, and so forth, comes out of these people that we're fighting against right now. And they are a surrogate for them.
1: Right.
0: And how do we get them out of there? How do we stop them? Well, how about if we just wreck their economy to the point that they don't give money away anymore? Well,
1: and that was the path that the blockade was on. I think the economic advisors to the president, as I was talking to members over the weekend, the latest reports, inflation going up, driven in large

0: part by the cost of energy, oil coming out of the Gulf, global impact upon the economy, concern that it could lead to a recession. Therefore, the president was looking for an exit from the conflict. And I get that. I understand that. I mean, you got a lot of things you got to measure as president. And I mean, this obviously is having implications far beyond the American, the borders of America and Iran. But we've started something. We've got to finish it.
1: We do. I totally agree with you. We do have to finish it. And I'll tell you one thing that I'm really, I can say, angry about it, is the money that they're going to give them. $300 billion.
0: Right.
1: $300 billion. Well, think about this. They killed thousands of Americans in Iran, I mean in Iraq.
0: Yeah, they were behind it.
1: They were sending munitions over there that killed all kinds of people because they were the most lethal ones that were on the battlefield. We didn't even have those. And they kept sending them in there, and they killed a bunch of our people. And every time you see somebody that's missing a leg or been burned or something like that, you can almost guarantee that that's what got them. So how about taking some of that money? I know people say that this is crazy, but I'll just say it. Why don't we take some of that money and make life a little easier for the wives and the children of some of those people that were killed or that have lost their limbs and so forth and can't work? How about that? And how about when we went in there to rescue those 52 Americans, you know, I saw four men die that night. Thank God none of them were the Delta Force guys as we stood and prayed before we went. But how about compensating the families of those people? And if there's anything left over, give it to whoever is a worthy recipient. But I'm so upset about this because this is what we did. We looked like a cartel. We brought in that plane full of ammunition, I mean, plane full of dollars.
0: During the Obama administration?
1: Yeah, during the Obama administration. We brought that in, and it was like $400,000 or something like that. I don't remember the exact figures. But what did they do with it?
0: They supported their proxies.
1: That's exactly what they did. That included Hamas,
0: right,
1: by the way.
0: Right.
1: Not just...
0: And that's part of the concern is that unfreezing these assets, although we did talk about earlier and the vice president has said that it'll be conditional. But money is fungible, just like Planned Parenthood. When they get government tax dollars, it doesn't go directly for abortion, but then they can spend their money on promoting abortion and conducting abortion. So it's...
1: Well, as far as I'm concerned, we need to do something with that money other than give it back to them, or we're doing exactly what we did before. And it'll wind up in the wrong places. It'll wind up in places where we don't want it to be, which would create a threat for us.
0: We've seen that over and over in our foreign policy, especially as we engage militarily. We find, you know, down the road, 10, 15 years down the road, the unintended consequences of the actions that we take. General Jerry Boykin, I want to thank you for joining us. Thank you for being here today. Thank you again for your service to our country.
1: Good being with you.
0: Lieutenant General Jerry Boykin retired after 36 and a half years. All right, folks, I'm going to leave it this way. This is a framework. Next 60 days will determine the outcome, but a lot needs to happen. And this is really something we need to be praying about, praying for the wisdom of our leaders, not to just to try to get a result, but get the right result. And also be praying. I mean, divine intervention for God to move, that we might see not only our ally Israel in a better place, but the Middle East, the United States, and those folks in Iran that want freedom. All right, I leave you with this. Remember, pray, vote, and stand for biblical truth.
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4: 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Our guest today is Kirk Cameron, and he was our guest speaker recently at the Celebrate Life Banquet here in Baton Rouge. And here's a little bit of what he had to say.
2: So Chelsea was driving her 15-passenger van through the canyon down to the beach in California with four little kids in the back seat. They were 4 years old, 3 years old, 2 years old, and 1 year old, all in car seats, and she's pregnant. And Jack, the 4 year old, is so excited with his siblings that mom is pregnant for the very first time. The other four were adopted. They didn't really understand what that meant, but mommy's tummy's getting bigger and bigger. And they've been hearing about this magic trick that's going to happen with this baby that's going to pop out of mommy's tummy in just a little while. And Jack says to my wife from the back seat, "Mom, whose tummy was I in? Was I in your tummy?" And Chelsea takes a deep breath, and she realizes this is the moment. She's going to have the talk for the first time. And she says a quick little prayer, and she says, "No, Jack, I don't know the woman whose tummy you're in, but I love her. And I feel like I know her because she's part of you." And she looks a little like you, and she carried you for 9 months in her tummy. And I'm sure that there were times where she felt scared, and she wasn't sure if she could do it, but she loved you so much, she took good care of you. And then God sent an angel to her that let her know that it was okay, that she wasn't ready to be a mommy yet. And God introduced me and Dad to that same angel, this woman who met with that young girl when she gave birth to you and carried you from her to where you were supposed to be, the family God wanted you in, me and Dad. And you were the answer to our prayers. And that's how you came into our family. But I can tell you that that girl, whoever she is very, very special. She is a hero. And Jack looked up at her and he said, "Oh." And he went back to coloring in his little coloring book. That was all the answer he needed. And he was cool with it. And I will be forever grateful to that angel who was part of a whole host and army of angels who came up alongside that birth mother when she was alone and scared and felt like she didn't have what it took to carry this child, and let her know that she was made for this. She was born for this.
4: 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We'd like to thank Kirk Cameron for being our guest speaker at the 2022 Celebrate Life Banquet and Gala. It was really encouraging in what he had to say. 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

to hit that snooze alarm too many times. Got a stain on my shirt from the coffee off my chin. Now where's my keys? Oh, is it gonna be one of those days again?

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Others didn't care that much about. 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
1: Hey, bud. I just had a few minutes alone in the car, and I'm going to call and say hi. Nothing wrong. Don't need anything. Just saying hey, because I missed you. 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All right. 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

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Back in 2023, when the honor of becoming president was bestowed upon me, the Lord impressed on me two things: relocation and community involvement. 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

0: guess must have been in tears to know his little daughter's life would end.
1: And then
0: 10 lepers cried unclean.

0: Most people have small thoughts about God. In an effort to see God as our friend, we have lost His immensity. In our desire to understand Him, we have sought to contain Him. This is Max Lucado. The God of the Bible cannot be contained. With the Word, He called Adam out of dust and Eve out of a bone. He consulted no committee. He sought no counsel. He has authority over the world, and He has authority over your world. He's never surprised. He has never, ever uttered the phrase, "How did that happen?" God's goodness is a major headline in the Bible. If He were only mighty, we'd salute Him. But since He is merciful and mighty, we can approach Him. If God is at once Father and Creator, holy, unlike us, and high above us, then we, at any point, are only a prayer away from help. This is Max Lucado.
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2: Today shows a high of 93 degrees with a low of 74 degrees, partly cloudy.
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3: 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We become loving by allowing the Holy Spirit to manifest love through us. 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
5: Hi, I'm Johnny Erickson Tata, and over the years, I've made a note of the verses I quote most often, and 2 Corinthians chapter 4 ranks right up there. It says, quote, "We are handicapped on all sides, but we are never frustrated. We are puzzled, but never in despair. We may be knocked down, but we are never knocked out. Every day we experience something of the death of the Lord Jesus so that we may also know the power of the life of Jesus in these bodies of ours." Oh, friend, we're supposed to experience pain and loss, but as we embrace the suffering that God allows, it is a way of dying to ourselves. It's what it means to experience the, quote, death of the Lord Jesus. But then the power of the life of Jesus can be released in these bodies of ours. When we are broken, we're in a great position to experience the power of God. 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
9: The pressure that we all face comes from myriads of places. Sometimes the pressure and the stress comes from an unrealistic expectations that we place. Sometimes the stress and the pressure just comes from the fast-paced life that we seem to be living in this society, or because we overcommit ourselves. When that happens, and we get overstressed or pressured in life, you discover one thing begins to take place, and that is the priorities in life becomes out of kilter. Our priorities get mixed up. And therefore, the very concept of waiting upon the Lord for wisdom from above is so alien. I know some of the young people listening to me and said, yeah, what is that waiting business? I mean, you know, that's just an alien concept for them. We don't wait much. We do everything fast, and we do everything instantaneously. We are so afraid that we're going to miss out on something that might bring us fulfillment. And so we go after it, and we go after it, and we end up not finding it. We try to seize and squeeze every moment. Yes. One of the major reasons why people live frustrated lives is because we are chugging out ahead of God. We're forever chugging ahead of God instead of waiting behind Him and allow Him to pull us along. In fact, that's what James is saying here in verse 13. James chapter 3, verse 13. Turn to it with me, please, as we continue in this series of evidence of faith. He said, "Who is wise and understanding among you? Let him show it by his good life, by deeds done in humility that comes from wisdom, not seeking and not waiting and not applying God's wisdom in every situation in life, not just daily, but in every situation in life. Living by godly wisdom, not worldly wisdom, is the seventh evidence of faith. First of all, James tells us about the cause of stress. And he said the cause of stress is aretheia. Aretheia. That is an important word. That's why I gave you the word itself. It is a central word. It's an important word. E-R-I-T-H-E-I-A. Aretheia. Now, some of your Bibles, it says selfish ambition. But it really, originally, it did not mean that. It came to mean that now, but originally, it was not a word that has negative connotation. It was a positive word. It meant somebody paid for hire. Somebody paid for work. But then later on, as people began to see work only as what they can get out of it, not their gift to it, it became known as selfish ambitions. When work becomes only what you can get out of it, not what you put into it, that's selfish ambitions. And today, selfish ambition has become the highest form of idolatry in our culture. It's what I can grab out of my job. It's what I can grab out of relationships. It's what I can grab of every opportunity. When I and what I can get becomes the center, false wisdom, worldly wisdom, wisdom that is not from God, sets in. What are the symptoms of false wisdom? Well, here they are. Verses 14, it says, bitter envy, self-centered desires. Verse 16, when bitter envy and self-centered desires set in, disorder and chaos and stress and impaired judgment become the norm. Question, why does James call this worldly wisdom satanic? Why does he call it satanic wisdom? Because Satan is the author of it. The way you know it is it focuses not only on self, but it also focuses only on this life. It has no room for eternity. It doesn't give eternity too much thought. It cares only for the here and now. It tells you that you are in control of your destiny. It tells you that you are your own God. And because of that lie comes out of the pit of hell, when it sets in, it causes depression. Another question. Are the believers in Jesus Christ susceptible to this worldly wisdom?
10: Yes.
9: Absolutely true. I don't only fight worldly wisdom once a day, several times a day. You and I are tempted by this satanic wisdom every single day, in business, in relationships, in everything we do. But the only solution for that false wisdom, that satanic wisdom, that worldly wisdom is what? Godly wisdom. You replace it with godly wisdom. Let me give you an example of how satanic wisdom or worldly wisdom, when it sits in, it creates deep bitterness that only heavenly wisdom, God's wisdom, can replace when it takes place. True story. It was a very famous British playwright by the name of Frederick Lonsdale. And one day, it was a New Year's Eve, Lonsdale was at his private club. It's a Garrick Club in London. Some of you may know what I'm talking about. And there was another fellow playwright, and his name was Sir Edward Seymour Hicks. While they're celebrating this New Year's Eve, Hicks walked up to Lonsdale, and he pointed to a man on the other side of the room where the party was taking place, a fellow member of the club. And Hicks said to Lonsdale, he said, "You know, old chap, this is a close of an old year and the beginning of a new year. Why don't you just go to this man across the room and patch up your past differences? Why don't you just go over now and wish him a happy new year?" Well, to Hicks's surprise, Lonsdale walks up to the guy with whom was feuding. He taps him on the back of his shoulder, and he says, "Happy New Year, but only one." You see, bitter envy produces deadly poison of resentment, and we practice satanic wisdom. Hear me right on this one. This bitter envy caused Satan to be thrown out of heaven. This satanic wisdom, this bitter envy, caused Cain to kill his brother Abel. This satanic wisdom, this bitter envy, caused Joseph's brother to sell Joseph into slavery. This bitter envy caused Korah and thousands of others to rebel against Moses' leadership, and the ground opened up and swallowed them all. Bitter envy caused selfish ambition, and selfish ambition clouds your judgment. Selfish ambition says, "My way or the highway." Selfish ambition causes us to scheme and plot and maneuver and manipulate. Selfish ambition wrecked homes. Selfish ambition wrecked many a church. Selfish ambition twists the very meaning of love that the scripture talks about, of being selfless and self-giving, and makes it to be selfish. James said, this type of wisdom is earthly. Why? Because it's produced by the world system. This satanic wisdom is unspiritual because it does not come from the Holy Spirit. This wisdom is demonic because its author is Satan himself. And yet the sad part is that there are ministries and there are churches that are operating by worldly wisdom. Work out their plan. I said, bless our plan, God. Never wait upon the Lord to hear and listen. The Bible shows us the negative side of worldly wisdom. Then it comes in to tell us about godly wisdom. The godly wisdom, what it looks like. Here's verses 17 and 18. And having illustrated what worldly wisdom looked like in the life of this playwright, I want to begin by illustrating to you a real live example of godly wisdom. There's a couple who live in Little Rock, Arkansas. Last name is Long, L-O-N-G. Mr. and Mrs. Long have both had their careers, spent more than 20 plus years, 3 or 4 or 5 years each, in the armed forces, in the United States Armed Forces. They served our country so faithfully. And therefore, it was not a surprise when their 20-year-old son was trying to focus on his career, he signed up and enrolled in the U.S. Army. And he put on the Army uniform. And his first job, first task, was to be a recruiting officer. And he was assigned in the recruiting office of the U.S. Army in Little Rock, Arkansas. One morning, he was standing outside the recruiting office wearing the U.S. military uniform when a terrorist drove up, did not know him from Adam, but just because he's wearing the U.S. uniform, military uniform, shot him and killed him. Fast forward a few months later, it was on the news. I get a letter from Mrs. Long in Little Rock, Arkansas, and enclosed with the letter, a generous check for leading the way. Now I want to read it to you. I am the mother of the young soldier, Private William Andrew Long, killed in Little Rock, Arkansas, in front of the recruiting station by an Islamic terrorist. I can think of no better way to honor God than to use part of the money left to us by our son to reach the unsaved Muslim people. Now, beloved, listen to me. That is godly wisdom. That is not a natural wisdom. That is not worldly wisdom. Here they are, grieving deeply for the loss of their son, grief-stricken, pained, and hurt. And yet, this couple who operated on godly wisdom wanted to be sure that the very people who killed her son, their son, hear the gospel message of the love of Jesus Christ. That's why James said, godly wisdom comes from above. In the Hebrew language, when they say anything comes from above, meaning come from God. Anything comes from below comes from the devil. It's just the way the Hebrew people speak. Later on, James says, every good gift comes from above. Godly wisdom is the kind of wisdom that comes from the very heart of God, who is all wise. All wise to make no mistakes. All wise that has your best interest at heart, even when you can't see it. All wise and his perfect will operates for the good. And then James goes on to give us 8 characteristics of that godly wisdom. Underline them in your Bible, verses 17 and 18. First, it is pure. Second, it is peaceable or peace-loving. Thirdly, it is gentle. Fourthly, it is open to reason. 5, it is full of mercy. 6, it has good fruit. 7, it is impartial. And 8, it is sincere. Let me give you a short summary of each of these very quickly. What's pure mean? He's talking about the purity of motives. Because only God can judge motives. We judge action, but he's the only one who judges motives. This purity is the purity of the inner experience, not the outward expression. This purity is seen only and examined only by God himself. While God is concerned about action, but he's far more concerned about what's inside of us, the inside purity, because he knows that the action will follow. And I don't know about you, that gives me peace. That comforts me. It really does. Because even when people misjudge you and misjudge your motives and question your motives and they don't know and they falsely accuse you, you can look up to heaven and say, Lord, I am so thankful that you know the purity of my motive. It is possible to do the right thing, to say the right words. It is possible to give the right impression. It is possible to go through the right motions with impure hearts. And if the heart is impure, activities are tainted. Secondly, it's peaceable. When the heart is pure, you are at peace. You are at peace with God, and you are at peace with yourself, and actually you're also at peace with others, even if they're not at peace with you. When we deal with evil people and fallen people and sinful people and falsely accuse us, we still experience that inner peace. False peace loves to sweep sin under the carpet. False peace rationalizes sin and call it grace. That's false peace. False peace focuses on the outward display. Look at me, boys. But their lives on the inside is in turmoil. It's a strife from within. And only God knows that. Thirdly, it's gentle. What does it mean? We all roll down and become doormats? Absolutely not. That's not what it means. It means that you have strength, that you do have power, but you got them under control. That when you have it in your hand to hurt somebody, you don't do it. That's the power. You are filled with compassion, but never, never, never compromise your conviction, the truth. Fourthly, it's open to reason. God's wisdom expresses itself this way. Just listen to me. Look, I am not stubborn, but I have strong conviction. I am not unreasonable, but I have high standards. I am not argumentative, but I stand for the truth. You see, that is godly wisdom. And that's what reasonable means. Being reasonable means that I'm willing to listen. I really am. I'm willing to learn. I learn from even godless people. I learn. But never cave into the pressure to compromise. Number five, full of mercy. The word here used actually has a double meaning. Forgiving those who wronged us, but then be willing in our hearts when the time comes and they need our help, we'll give it to them. That's mercy. Mercy is contrary to human nature. Number six, full of fruit. What does this fruit is all about? Love, peace, joy. And that cannot be manufactured. I can't say, well, if I do these things, I will get the fruit of the Spirit. It doesn't work that way. You cannot manufacture the fruit of the Spirit. They grow from the inside out like a plant, like a tree. A small plant grows up to be a big tree. And it only happens to those who are indwelt by the Holy Spirit, who are seeking His wisdom day in and day out, moment by moment. Number seven, impartial. God shows no favoritism. And those who receive wisdom from God, who constantly seek wisdom and apply it in their lives, they too are not going to show favoritism. Worldly wisdom will make a person like a chameleon. You know, he's one thing here, another thing there, and you don't know where they stand. Worldly wisdom will make a person be what he is not or what she's not. Worldly wisdom puts a mask on. Worldly wisdom want to please people so that what people think of me is the most important thing in the world. Worldly wisdom will be like the old commercial, image is everything. You know what I'm talking about? Worldly wisdom is inauthentic. Number eight, sincerity. What does it mean? It means whole, complete, united, all one unit. And that's why the psalmist cries out to God and he says, oh Lord, unite my heart in the fear of thee. What does that mean? Can you have a divided heart? You better believe it. There are people going in so many directions these days and they think a pill is going to help them. They cry with the psalmist, unite my heart, unite my mind, unite my will, that everything in me is ready to fear you, obey you, walk by your wisdom. In fact, you find in the scripture that this unity, the unity of the heart and the personal unity and the unity in the family and the unity in the church, there is a unique blessing both in the Old Testament and in the New Testament. But I haven't come to the most important question that I'm sure some of you are asking. Okay, you told us about worldly wisdom. You told us about godly wisdom. How and where can I get this godly wisdom? I'm glad you asked. I'm going to go back to the very first message. James 1:5. James 1:5 tells us how to get this godly wisdom. In fact, you know what he says? I'll give you the bottom line. I'm going to read the verse. Bottom line, he says, it's yours for the asking. Isn't it amazing that you know that you can get it for the asking, but we don't ask for it? Listen to what he said. James 1:5. If any of you lacks wisdom, you should ask God, who gives liberally or generously to all without finding fault, and it will be given to him. Would you pledge with me, beginning today, that you will seek that wisdom not just once a day, but every time you confront a situation, every time, several times a day? Give me your wisdom, Lord. You promised in your word that if you lack it and ask for it, you'll give it to me. And as you receive it day by day, moment by moment, you're going to wake up one day and say, I am operating by God's wisdom.
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12: Thanks for joining me today on Mission Network News. I'm Ruth Kramer. Lebanon's place within a web of regional political alliances and rivalries makes the Israel-Hezbollah war everyone's business. Then grim circumstances make Christian radio all the more needed in Mexico. We'll explain what's happening in just a few moments. But first, tensions rise across the Middle East as a shaky ceasefire holds between Israel and Hezbollah in Lebanon. Yet Israeli strikes are continuing in Syria. Samuel of Redemptive Story says the regional situation is complicated and yet connected.
13: It's pretty much everyone against Israel, one way, shape, or form. Turkey is certainly part of that and has always been anti-Israel, especially Erdogan.
12: Neighboring Turkey is now weighing in. President Tayyip Erdogan says regional instability could lead to more refugees and financial pressure.
13: He's basically trying to communicate that Lebanon is a sovereign nation and should take care of itself, that Israel's continued attacks destabilize the region, including making it more difficult for Syria to restand on its own two legs.
12: But there's still hope. One Kurdish pastor recently told Samuel,
13: in the midst of all of this chaos in our region is an opportunity for the gospel to go forth. And we're seeing that in the north part of Syria among the Kurds. God is doing something special. Many, many are coming to faith and following Jesus.
12: Samuel also describes gospel movements among the Alawite and Druze communities following recent violence.
13: It's in that instability that God does something. His spirit moves and people are drawn to him.
12: Pray that Christians in the Middle East will boldly share their faith as they care for people in need. Next, in Bangladesh, there's a growing sense of fear among Christians. That fear stems from two concerns: increasing persecution and rising tensions with neighboring India. Todd Nettleton with the Voice of the Martyrs USA says believers continue to face persecution at a local level.
14: They face mob violence. They face attacks at the village level. They sometimes face attacks within their own families.
12: The government's made statements supporting religious minorities.
14: The controlling party in the government has talked about being a rainbow country where people of different stripes, Hindus and Muslims and Buddhists and Christians, all have a place. But carrying that forward, especially at the village level, can be very difficult.
12: In some areas, Christians remain outsiders in the eyes of their neighbors. They often become easy targets for abuse. Another concern is the growing influence of Hindu nationalism in neighboring India. Many people move between Bangladesh and India, both legally and illegally.
14: Keep in mind, this is a Hindu nationalist party. Their philosophy is that India is a Hindu country. Only Hindus really belong there.
12: Believers fear this could bring the kind of persecution seen in other parts of India. Pray for the gospel to advance in Bangladesh. Pray, too, that God would protect believers in Bangladesh and neighboring India. And finally, organized criminal groups in Mexico are violating religious freedoms. Alejandro and Nayeli Vieira serve with Radio Encuentro Internacional, a partner of TWR in Mexico. Not only do some cartels demand payment to allow church gatherings to happen, they're also known to disrupt the services. Speaking through a translator, Alejandro says,
15: there is a fear in the communities, so people don't gather together at churches anymore because they are afraid for reprisals.
12: The breakdown of family structure leaves young people vulnerable to gang recruitment, and dozens of church leaders who try to save them have been kidnapped or killed in recent years. Radio Encuentro asks God to give strategic vision for broadcasting salvation, restoration for families, and hope for young people. They also pray that God would make their team invisible to enemies. Yet at the same time, Nayeli says the team wants to develop messages for gang members.
15: They also need to know Jesus. They also need to renounce to the cycle of violence in where they are.
12: Pray for God's blessing and protection over gospel broadcasts in Mexico. Thanks for listening to Mission Network News, a service of One Way Ministries. 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I'm Ruth Kramer.
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17: And we're looking in our Bibles in the third chapter of Ephesians. I hope you will find us there. And if you have a copy of the book, The Holy Spirit You May Not Know, or the study guide, you can follow along with us. Find your place in the book, follow your place in the study guide as we talk about this important subject, the strength of the Holy Spirit. It is a wonderful truth, and we're going to explore it in just a moment as we open our Bibles together. The book, The Holy Spirit You May Not Know, is the resource for the month of June. I am so excited about this book because it completes the trilogy on the Godhead. We now have a book called The God You May Not Know, The Jesus You May Not Know, and now The Holy Spirit You May Not Know. These three books meant to help you understand the Father, Son, and Holy Spirit, the three persons of the Trinity. I am sure that for many of you, the Holy Spirit is the most mysterious of the three. The least known about him seems to be true for many people. But we haven't captured everything. We've captured a lot of it and put it in writing, and it's on the CDs that you would get if you got that series, and it's in this book, The Holy Spirit You May Not Know, which you can have this month for a gift of any size to Turning Point. Just send a gift of any size. Do the best you can. And as God enables you to give, ask for your copy of the book, and it will be sent to you right away. It's 250 pages, a hardback, wonderful book for your library. And I told you earlier, many of my friends are reading this book right now and giving me feedback, and it's really encouraging. So we'll begin that study of the strength of the Holy Spirit as we open our Bibles together right now. Mary Slessor was a single young woman who left Scotland at the turn of the century to go be a part of the missionary force in Africa, a place that was filled with incredible danger. But she had this inward spirit that kept her going when a lot of others broke down, gave up, and went home. One night, after a particularly exhausting day, she found herself trying to sleep in a crude jungle hut. And she wrote about it in her diary. This is what she wrote. "I'm not very particular about my bed these days. I lay on a few dirty sticks laid across and covered with a litter of dirty corn shells, with plenty of rats and insects, three women and an infant 3 days old in the tent, and a dozen sheep and goats and cows outside. You probably don't wonder that I slept very little." Then she added these words, "But I had a comfortable, quiet night in my own heart." And that is quite amazing, isn't it? That you can be in the midst of that kind of confusion and have a comfortable, quiet night in your own heart. I know most of us will never sleep in a hut surrounded by goats and rats like Mary Slessor did, but our challenges are just as real. They look different. We face busy schedules and financial difficulties, pressures at school or work, we have relationship problems, and we have the same kind of need. And we need a quiet heart. We need an inner strength to face up to the challenges that are part of all of our daily lives. And today we're going to explore what is, in my estimation, the most wonderful prayer in the New Testament, apart from the prayers of our Lord. It's a wonderful prayer that I hope will be realized in your life and mine as we study it together. That prayer is found in Ephesians chapter 3, verses 14 through 16. Here's what it says. "For this reason, I bow my knees to the Father of our Lord Jesus Christ, from whom the whole family in heaven and earth is named, that he would grant you, according to the riches of his glory, to be strengthened with might through his Spirit in the inner man." Let's look first of all at the posture of this prayer. The first thing we notice is that Paul specifically calls out this posture. He says, "For this reason, I bow my knees to the Father of the Lord Jesus Christ, from whom the whole family in heaven and earth is named." Notice he's bowing to pray. And I know this doesn't sound strange to us because maybe before we go to bed at night, we bow to pray. But it was very strange in those days for a Jew to do that because they never did that. They stood to pray. It wasn't common for ancient Jewish people to bow their knees in prayer, especially in public. We learn from history that they stood upright while praying, using their hands uplifted toward heaven. Remember Jesus and the Pharisee and the tax collector. Here's what he said. The Pharisee stood and prayed thus with himself. The Pharisee stood to pray, as was the custom. Even the tax collector was standing afar off. Most Jewish people stood when they prayed. But Paul tells us that he was kneeling in prayer for them, for the Ephesians. And I think he wanted to highlight the intensity of that moment, the intensity of his prayer. This was serious business. It was the kind of prayer that brought him to his knees. And Paul wasn't alone in adopting this posture. Luke 22:41 tells us that Jesus was withdrawn from them about a stone's throw, and he knelt down and prayed. And when Stephen was assassinated, we are told he knelt down and cried out with a loud voice, "Lord, do not charge them with this sin." And of course, we all know the famous prayer in Philippians, where we are told that one day at the name of Jesus, every knee will bow and every tongue confess that Jesus is Lord. When I was a student in seminary back years ago, Don and I remember the first time we ever went to the First Baptist Church of Dallas. We had heard about it most of our lives. It was pastored by a very famous pastor named W.A. Criswell, a Southern Baptist leader who was well known around the world. That first Sunday when we walked into the sanctuary and sat up in the balcony, I was surprised to see that in this church they had installed kneeling benches connected to all the pews. I mean, that was common in more liturgical churches, but it was strange to find that in a Baptist church. Pretty quickly, I realized it wasn't strange at all. When it came time to pray, Dr. Kirschner would say, "Let us all bow together," and you would hear the crashing of these kneeling benches being pulled out, kind of like a thunderous sound throughout the church. When that settled down, you'd look, and here was this whole congregation from the balcony. We could see it really well, all on their knees in prayer before God. It was very special. In a similar way, there's something special about our experience of prayer when we kneel. Doing so says outwardly what should be true inwardly, that we are submitting ourselves to the Lord. When you kneel before Him, you're saying, "Lord, You're in control." I remember writing in one of my journals on an occasion that prayer is our declaration of dependence. And that is true. When we pray, we're saying, "Lord, we're counting on You." Quite often it's true that we've tried everything else first, and now we come and we bow before the Lord and say, "Lord, we need Your help, and we're counting on You." So the posture of Paul's prayer tells us that what we're talking about today is pretty important. It was important to him, and he wants it to be important to us. Now, there's much more to glean from this prayer apart from Paul's physical posture. In verses 16 through 19, we learn about the possibilities of this prayer. Ephesians 3:16 says, "Here's what I pray, that He would grant you, according to the riches of His glory, to be strengthened with might through His Spirit in the inner man." Paul asked God to fill the Ephesians with inward power, with inward strength. All the strong words he uses in verse 16, riches, glory, strengthened, and might. And the word might appears over and over in the New Testament, over 120 times in total. It refers to the power that God gives to His people. God gives might to us through the inner part of our being. I'm so taken by the verse in 2 Corinthians 4:16 that the outward man is wasting away, but the inner man is being renewed day by day. That's true. I don't think anybody has to convince us of that. We know it. We experience it, especially the outward man part of it. But the interesting thing is the Bible tells us that while we may be seeming to be weakened in the outward person, we can become strengthened in the inward person. And that's what Paul is praying about. He wants his people, he wants us, to have a strong center so that whatever happens, whatever takes place in our lives, we have this power, this might, this strength that carries us through. One of our friends here at Shadow Mountain is a man named Rob Morgan. He preaches often when I'm not here. And he wrote a book some years ago that became a very special book to me because it was during the early days of my illness, and the book was on strength. The book was called The Strength You Need. I was feeling pretty weak then, and I was looking for strength anywhere I could find it. I remember picking up that book, and Rob had taken all of the passages in the Bible that talk about strength and written a chapter about them. And I was blessed by that book and helped by it. In this book, he said, "We're living in a difficult age, and events on the world stage are disconcerting. In times like these, we need to be stronger, stronger as husbands. We need to be stronger wives, stronger people. We need stronger children, stronger families, stronger churches, stronger determination to tackle each day for good and for God." And he said, if you're like me, you want stronger faith, stronger peace, stronger joy, and more stamina to do the work the Lord assigns each day. And I kept saying to myself, amen, that's what I want. I want to be strong in my spirit. I want to be able to have the resilience and the strength and the stamina to face challenges that come my way, no matter what they may be. Not because I'm strong, but because there's a strength in me that is greater than me. The Bible says God has not given us a spirit of fear, but of power and of love and of a sound mind. And when you're strengthened by the Holy Spirit, Paul says three things will happen in your life. These are things we may not think about, but Paul wants us to know that when, first of all, we are strengthened in the Spirit, we sense the presence of God in our life. Now, this is a little bit delicate, but let me see if I can help us grab hold of it. He says that Christ may dwell in your hearts through faith, verse 17. The Bible says that Christ comes to live within our hearts when we become Christians. And Paul is writing this to Christian people, and he's praying that Christ might dwell in their hearts. There must be a difference between dwelling and living, and there is. The word dwell there means to be at home. Paul says, my prayer for you is that Christ may be at home in your heart. Have you ever been in a place where you were in the house, but you weren't at home in the house? Maybe they talked to you as close to the door as possible so that as fast as you came in, you will leave. You do not feel welcome. You do not feel at home. The Bible says that God's prayer for us is that Jesus Christ might live in our hearts and be at home there. That he might dwell there, that he might be comfortable there. Is Christ comfortable in your heart? Are you comfortable with Christ in your heart? It's interesting to think about that in terms of the scripture that we have here from Paul. John 14, 23 says, if anyone loves me, he will keep my word, and the Father will love him, and we will come to him and make our home with him. That's what Almighty God wants. Paul is praying for the believers in Ephesus to experience this. Christ wants not just to be a resident in your life, not just your ticket to heaven. He wants you to be comfortable with him. He wants him to be a part of your daily existence. I don't know if this happens to you, but for me, when I wake up in the morning, the first thing I think about when I wake up is the Lord. And I pray and I talk to him even before I'm totally awake. And many days, the last thing that I think about before I go to sleep is the Lord and what he's done and what he's working in my life. He wants you to be in that vein. He wants the Holy Spirit to bring Jesus Christ into your life, and that he would not just be a resident, but he'd be the president and he'd be at home there. So here's a question to ask yourself. Is Christ at home in your heart? I'm not asking you if he's in your heart, because most of you already, you've taken Jesus into your heart. But have you made him comfortable? And I don't need to go into all the details of the things that can make Jesus uncomfortable, but you know what I'm talking about. Give him a place of honor and comfort in your heart. He says, when you have this inner strength in the Holy Spirit in your heart, first of all, Christ will be at home in your heart. And then secondly, he says, you will be able to comprehend the love that Christ has for you. Verse 17, that you being rooted and grounded in love may be able to comprehend with all the saints what is the width and length and depth and height, to know the love of Christ which passes knowledge. I don't know if you can get your arms around this What an incredible thing it is to know that somebody loves you. And what a wonderful thing to know that God has you as the object of His love. I know that we know God loves us. We read that. But just think about that for a moment. You are loved by the Creator of the universe. He loves you. And Paul wants us to understand that with such desire that he actually gives us the four dimensions of God's love. I don't know if you've ever noticed this before, the width and length and depth and height of His love. Now, I've read a lot of sermons on these. A lot of pastors have taken these four things and created some fanciful sermons. I don't have one of those for you today, but I want to illustrate it for you by taking you to John 3:16. You don't have to turn to it because you all know it. For God so loved the world that He gave His only begotten Son, that whosoever believeth in Him should not perish, but have everlasting life. Now let's look at that verse in terms of the dimensions of the love of God. For God so loved the world. That's the width of God's love. How wide is His love? It's as wide as the world. And anybody teaches you any different than that, they're not teaching the gospel. God loves the whole world. He loves everyone in the world. For God so loved the world. That's the width of His love. That He gave His only begotten Son. How much did He love us? He loved us so much that He dispatched His only begotten Son to this earth. That's the length He went to show us His love. He didn't just say, I love you. He said, I love you, and sent Jesus as the person of His love. That whosoever believes in Him should not perish. That's the depth of God's love. God loves us so much that He doesn't want us to go into the depth of the earth in hell. He wants to save us from that, and His love reaches to the very depth of life. And His love is also a love that has height to it. He loves us so much that we might have eternal life. Every time you read John 3:16, just remember John 3:16 is the four dimensions of God's love. I remember reading that many atrocities were committed during the period of history known as the Spanish Inquisition. I once read a story about a Spanish prisoner whose bones were discovered when soldiers opened up one of the underground dungeons used by the leaders of the Inquisition. What they found was that flesh and clothing had long since dissolved, but the soldiers found the remnants of bones chained to a wall. And that wasn't all they found. On the wall of that prison, cut into the rock with a sharp piece of metal, was a cross. And above the cross in Spanish was the word height. And below the cross was the word depth. And one arm was length and the other arm was breadth. So not only does John 3:16 teach us the four dimensions of God's love, but so does the cross. I'm sure you have noticed in recent days how many people on business and talk shows are wearing crosses. Everybody wears a cross. But you have to wonder, do they understand that that cross is a symbol of the four dimensions of God's love? He came down to us and reached out to us that we might not go down, but that we might go up to be with Him. That's what the scripture says. Love that passes, the Bible says, all understanding. That's what you call an oxymoron. How can love be understood if it passes understanding? Well, the point is that we can't know this love by human knowledge. We can only know this love through the Holy Spirit who is in our heart. Remember, Paul was praying this prayer at a very certain time. I think this is instructive because when we read this prayer in Ephesians, it's right in the context of the anger that was being expressed by the Jews toward the Gentiles and the Gentiles toward the Jews. And Paul was trying to help them understand that God has enough love to bring these two entities together in one thing called the church. The love of God inspires us to go into the worst parts of town and minister to the down and outers. And we can't do that on our own strength, but when we have the Holy Spirit in our lives, when the Holy Spirit is filling us and giving us strength, then we can do what we would not otherwise be able to do. And we can be emissaries of the love of Christ. We should love others in the same way that God loves us. We should reach into the reservoir of God's love for us, and out of that reservoir, we should find a way to love other people. Then, not only is it true, when the Holy Spirit strengthens you, you will sense Christ's presence in your life, and the Holy Spirit will strengthen you so that you can comprehend God's love in your life. But when the Holy Spirit strengthens you, you will be filled with the fullness of God. 3:19.

0: You're filled with God, you're controlled by God. Look at the illustration Paul used later in his book. He said, we aren't to be drunk with wine, but to be filled with the Spirit. In the same way that a person is controlled by inebriation, the Bible says we're to be controlled by the Spirit of God. We're to be controlled by God. He was telling us that when we are allowing the Spirit of God to live His life in us, when we acknowledge that He is there for us, the one thing that will happen is we'll begin to learn what it means for God to control our life. Do you ask God about stuff? Do you ever see somebody in need and you say, God, should I help this person? Do you think God will answer you? Not out loud, but in your heart, in your spirit, He will. Do you ever do things that you do and people question it? What are you doing that for? Did you ever say, because God told me to? And they look at you like you're some weird person. God talks to you. Yes, if you're controlled by God, you have the impressions and the sense in your heart that what you're doing is a God thing. And He gives you great joy to do that, even when some people may not understand it. I told you once before that one of the things I did during Christmas, and I've continued to do it, is to carry a little extra cash around, and when you see somebody that you'd like to bless, just to bless them. And it's so interesting. Donna could tell you, we've had so many interesting stories. When you do that, people don't want to take it. I can't take that. What's that for? And you know what I tell them? God told me to do this. Oh, okay. And then they say thank you and put it in their pocket. Listen to me. God wants to tell us what to do and help us do it. He wants to be in control of our lives. And that sometimes seems so out of perspective for most people. God wants to control my life? Absolutely. When you let the Holy Spirit have His way in your heart, God will control your life. And the possibilities of that are overwhelming. You know, the thing that is so important for you to understand is that God wants the best for your life. I think sometimes people are afraid to let God control their life because they're afraid He's going to take away their joy or take away their fun or take away the thing that makes life meaningful for them. God knows how you were made, and He wants your happiness and your joy more than you do. You turn your life over to Him and you'll discover His way is best, way better than anything you can come up with in your own wisdom. We are so excited about this particular part of the study of the Holy Spirit. We'll continue it tomorrow here on Turning Point. And then Thursday and Friday, we're going to talk about the best evidence of the Spirit in your life. How can you tell by looking at somebody from the outside in whether or not they are filled with the Spirit? I'm going to give you the number one key when we meet together Thursday and Friday. Don't forget to ask for your copy of the book, The Holy Spirit You May Not Know, when you send your gift to Turning Point. And don't forget, time's running out in June, and that offer goes away at the end of the month, so get your request in right away.
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3: Today shows a high of 93 degrees with a low of 74 degrees, partly cloudy.
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1: "He has a sugar face," our vet exclaimed as she gave our young dog his annual checkup. "A sugar face?" I asked. "It's a term used for retrievers whose faces turn prematurely white," she replied, smiling. "It's just a sign of the sweetness inside." Reflecting on that moment later, I thought about what shows up on my face when others meet me. Do they catch a glimpse of the sweetness inside, the transforming power of Jesus' love in my heart and life? The Bible tells us of the breathtaking moments when Moses came down from Mount Sinai after spending days in God's presence. Moses was not aware that his face was radiant because he had spoken with the Lord, so radiant that the people were afraid to come near him. To avoid frightening them further, Moses put a veil over his face and removed it when he went in to speak with the Lord. Moses was, of course, literally speaking with God face to face, a unique moment in the Bible. But Scripture also reminds us that we who know God through Christ are being transformed into His image with ever-increasing glory. His presence within us can be winsome to others, a work of God's love. Our faces may not shine like Moses did, but as we spend time in God's presence, He'll become increasingly evident in us. Today's encouragement was provided by Our Daily Bread Ministries.
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Back in 2023, when the honor of becoming president was bestowed upon me, the Lord impressed on me two things: relocation and community involvement. 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

Would you welcome Eldridge Fox, ladies and gentlemen, Foxy. Thank you very much.

真的好难。

Thank you. We're going to do another song right now, and I haven't been saying anything about who's playing what back here behind us, but we've had two or three changes, Robbie Willis and Vernon Lee and Aubrey Stevens playing drums, and we appreciate them just as much as we do the others. We want to do a song for you right now that's going to bring Karen back up. This song, been a lot of times we've sung this song and had to start over again, five or six times before she ever remembered the words. And I wouldn't just quit and go on to another song. I'd keep making her sing this one till we got it. But I don't think we'll have any trouble with this one tonight.

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Back in 2023, when the honor of becoming president was bestowed upon me, the Lord impressed on me two things: relocation and community involvement. 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

You know, I've been called an awful lot of things in my lifetime, and, well, smart wasn't often one of them. But I was smart enough one day to call Jesus Christ the Lord of my life, and I called it quits to a whole lot of sinning. And it's because of that commitment that, well, some folks think it's funny and laugh and call me foolish. But let them go ahead and laugh, because you see, that doesn't really bother me at all. Because even a fool can see by the shape she's in that this old world's about to fall. But as long as I let Jesus call the shots, why, I've got nothing at all to fear. And when that roll is called up yonder, don't call me, because...

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1: This is Ann Graham Lotz with Daily Light for Daily Living. When I say incompatible, who immediately comes to mind? Is it a parent, a sibling, a roommate, a business associate, an employer, your spouse? And has that incompatibility been reason enough to end the relationship, or at least to avoid it at all costs? But there are times when we have no option but to live with, or work with, or be thrown together with someone who totally contradicts our personality and nature. Things can get so strained that we can even perceive the incompatible person as an enemy. But there's another way. In Matthew 5:44, Jesus says, "Love your enemies and pray for those who persecute you." Jesus focused his disciples on his way of dealing with incompatibility. It's the way of love. Listen to me. Who is your enemy? Who are you incompatible with? Choose to love that person. Then do something to show them your love. This is Ann Graham Lotz.

0: Every one of us as believers is called to follow Jesus, but we're not all given the same gifts or experiences. Have you ever been tempted to compare what you've been given to someone else? Today on Truth for Life, we'll learn about how Jesus refocused the Apostle Peter's gaze and restored him to fruitful service after his spiritual failure. Alistair Begg is teaching from John chapter 21.
1: We come back to where we were this morning, where we left off. We essentially begin where we ended, and we pick it up at the 20th verse here with Peter turning and seeing the disciple. Peter has been recommissioned by the Lord Jesus, and Jesus has informed him very clearly about what awaits him at the end of his earthly journey. His martyrdom awaits him. It will come in due course. But in the meantime, the direction for Peter is absolutely clear. And I want just to walk through this passage, noticing it as it comes. Noticing, first of all, what Peter heard. What did he hear? What was it that he heard said to him? If you look back up to verse 19, it was a straightforward statement, "Follow me." This is, of course, how it all began in Peter's life and in the life of his fellow disciples. A call to follow Jesus, and the promise that Jesus would make of those who became his followers, fishers of men. And you have that wonderful picture there that we read in the first chapter. It's as though he says to Peter, "So you are Simon, son of John. You will be called Cephas." In the examination of Peter this morning that took place, Jesus does not refer to him as Peter, but he refers to him as Simon. Simon essentially means shaky. In Jesus, Peter was to become rock-like. And yet, in his denials, he was anything but rock-like. And I think Jesus very pointedly is making that statement to him as he addresses him, "Simon, son of John." He had explained to Peter he was going away. He told him that he couldn't come with him. Peter challenged him on that. "Why can I not come?" And Jesus said, "Where I'm going, you cannot follow me now, but you will follow me afterward." Of course, little did Peter know just what was going to be involved in following Jesus afterward. And the path that he was to walk between that statement then and where we find him now was not a straight path. He was, by personality, created by God. He was an adventuresome soul. He talked a lot. He was a leader. He was an initiator, and all of those things under God. And yet he had the capacity to be unbelievably audacious, to mark himself out as distinct from the company of those who were his brethren. And there can be little doubt that that temptation succumbed to on his part led in large measure to his collapse. But that collapse, as we said this morning, was not the end. With God, failure need never be final. And he gives him the opportunity for reaffirmation. And in humility of heart, he explains to Jesus, "I really do love you. And you know me, Jesus, and you know that I love you." And then, of course, with that having been said, this little scenario unfolds. And what he's now hearing is the echo from the shoreline, the call to follow him. He hears this now through different ears, we might say. He hears this through ears that have been quickened and renewed by an understanding now of where he had been and how gracious Jesus had been. Understanding that all of the teaching of Jesus was now unfolding in a way that he'd never fully grasped. Understanding that all that Jesus was saying about not being able to come had to do with the death of Jesus, and also in the awareness of the resurrection of Jesus. And I think this is really a huge turning point, a pre-Pentecost in the life of Peter, that he now is able to say that he wants to do what Jesus wants him to do, but he's not going to try and fish for people in his own strength. There's a wonderful hymn, it's a baptismal hymn for many. It begins, "O Jesus, I have promised to serve thee to the end." And in the second or third verse, it reads, "Oh, let me see your footprints and in them plant my own, my hope to follow duly is in your strength alone. And so at this point, Peter is beginning to grasp what Paul would later write to the Galatians, "The life I now live in the flesh, I live by faith in the Son of God who loved me and gave himself for me." That's what he's hearing. In verse 20, we discover what it is that he saw. Peter turned and saw the disciple. Turned and saw the disciple that is identified here. I find it quite interesting, I hope you do too, that that John plays this important role in the life of Peter so many times. We know from back in chapter 13 that when they were reclining at the table, John, because of his intimacy with Jesus, was closest to Jesus. And when Jesus had said that someone was going to betray him, Peter actually says to John, "Hey, can you find out who it is?" And so Peter was then on the receiving end of the response that came from the lips of Jesus, but actually via John himself. The same thing happened this morning, as you will perhaps have noticed. The stranger on the shore is then identified by John. Peter finds out who this stranger is because John has a spirit of discernment. A spirit of discernment that I think was not necessarily granted to Peter. They are very different characters. John is a writer. Peter is a preacher. John is a thinker. Peter is an initiator. They're different people put together by God's design in order to serve God in the way in which he has made them. And it is this individual, this John fellow, that Peter turned and saw. You'll notice it says, "And he turned and saw the disciple whom Jesus loved following them, the one who also had leaned back against him during the supper. And he said, 'Lord, is it? Who is it that is going to betray you?'" The fact is that he sees him. He sees him. And I think he sees him and he sees him. You know how when you see somebody and then you see somebody? And I imagine that he looks at him and he sees him. I thought that it said in my text that he saw him twice. Does it say that? Yes, it does say it twice. I was looking for it and I couldn't see it. I interrupted myself. Notice verse 20, Peter turned and saw the disciple. Then verse 21, when Peter saw him. We already knew that he saw him. Why do you tell us a second time that he saw him? Because I'm suggesting to you that he saw him. He looked at him. He looked at him. A familiar figure, a companion, a friend, a fellow disciple. And when he looked at him, it stirred something in him. Because notice what he said, that's verse 21. What he heard, follow me. What he saw, the disciple. What he heard, what he said, I beg your pardon. When Peter saw him, he said to Jesus, "Lord, what about this man?" It's fascinating, he calls him this man as well, isn't it? Why didn't he just say, "What about John? What about this man?" Why is he asking? Is he asking out of a sense of empathy? Is he asking because he is the beneficiary of so much that John has done for him? And so now that Jesus has explained to him what's going to happen to him in the end, he's concerned about what will happen to John. That would be an empathetic response, wouldn't it? A concern for his well-being. If it's not empathy, is it simply curiosity? Is it just an understandable reaction? He looks at him and he finds himself saying, "You know, you've told me that I am going to die, and I'm going to die in a particular way. Is what you've told me about me also what's going to happen to this man?" That would be curiosity. Or is it perhaps a hint of jealousy? After all, how long can you hang about with people and the fellow that you're with a lot of the time is known as the disciple whom Jesus loved? Well, what about me? Does he love me? Well, he seems to have a certain intimacy. In fact, it goes the whole way through the letter, doesn't it? It could be jealousy. After all, Peter could say, this fellow, John, he seems to have an inside track. He gets closest to Jesus. He's the one who identified that it was Jesus on the shore. He was in the courtyard too. How did he get in the courtyard and get out? And I got in the courtyard and got myself in a royal mess. Answer, you have a big mouth, Peter. John doesn't, at least in part, right? Jealousy. Am I being singled out? Peter, you already singled yourself out by denying Jesus 3 times. But there it is. I don't know. Make your own choice. When Peter saw him, he said to Jesus, Lord, what about this man? Now here's Jesus' response in verse 22. I take it that it isn't empathy, because I think this is something of a rebuke. It sounds that way, doesn't it? Jesus said to him, if it is my will that he remain until I come, what is that to you? You follow me. That does sound like that, doesn't it? I think Jesus would have known if he was being empathetic, if he was trying to outdo him by showing him honor. If it's my will that he remains until I come. Basically, he's saying, listen, Peter, stay in your lane. Mind your own business. Just follow me. He might have added, you know, which part of this clear directive are you failing to understand? You've got to understand it. It must be the application that is a challenge to you. If you would pay attention to yourself, if you would fulfill the assignment that I'm giving to you, then you won't have any time for curiosity, and you certainly won't have any reason for jealousy. Now, this is long ago and far away, and these are two fellows out of a larger band. We know that. They are essentially what we might refer to in contemporary terms as partners in the gospel. They're gospel partners. They're different from each other. All of them were different from each other. And it was very important for me to think about the fact that we are prone, I am prone, I can be honest if you would like, I'm prone to neglect what is my calling, to neglect that, and to interfere in the calling that's been given to somebody else. But what about her? What about him? I mean, what's going on over there in that situation? But Jesus is essentially saying, listen, Peter, John is not your concern. He's not your concern. You see, the intimacies of a person's relationship with Jesus are essentially that, intimacies. There are intimacies, there are intricacies that are part and parcel of a person's awareness of God and walk with God and following of God. It's a shared experience in that the call is the same to us, but the experience of it is different. And we have different people who are partners in the gospel. Bruce Milne helped me when, in writing on this, he actually said, we need to remember that we, in serving the cause of Jesus, serve alongside those whose callings and gifts may be, will be, different from our own. Even their instincts and their convictions in certain matters may not coincide with our own. Fact. I remember years ago I was with Dick Lucas in London and we were having coffee, and I asked him about a particular person who was very influential and well known throughout the community of faith. And I had a question for him. And in the course of the conversation, I remember he said to me in his distinctive tones, you know, brother, he is a problem, but he is our brother in Christ. He's a problem, but he is our brother in Christ. I think there's a lesson here for us at this point in the church. I just came back from Europe to see how the importation of divisions in America are funneled into the European context. the people that can't get on with one another in the North American continent go into Europe and offer to them the same kind of isolated commitment that knows very little of gospel partnerships across the divisions of various secondary matters. It is really quite disturbing. You remember the somewhat humorous anecdote about the man who was converted, healed by Jesus. He was blind. Jesus put mud on his eyes and healed him. Sometime later on, he met another man who had been healed from his blindness. And the man said to him, "And so I take it that he put mud on your eyes?" "Oh no," said the man, "no, there was no mud in my case." And that then gave rise to two new denominations, the Muddites and the non-Muddites. They were unable to rejoice in the fact of what Jesus had done in their lives. It had to be done in my way, in a certain way. And there is a lesson here beyond what we're seeing. And you'll notice that Jesus' statement here in 22 is then clarified by John in verse 23. "So the saying spread abroad among the brothers that this disciple was not to die." And John says, but Jesus didn't say he wasn't going to die, but just if it is my will that he remain. And so John is explaining this was hypothetical. But that's the way that rumors start, isn't it? "So the saying spread abroad among the brothers." It was wrong. And somebody had to make it clear that it was wrong. The danger of traditions that begin to take hold that are not actually with biblical foundations at all. Bishop Ryle, commenting along those lines, says, you know, "The moment a Christian departs from God's word written and allows tradition and authority to take the place alongside Scripture, he plunges into a jungle of uncertainty, and such an individual will be happy if he does not make shipwreck of his faith altogether. Only the Bible, sola scriptura." Verse 24, John is now signing off. He's coming to the end of the letter. And once again, he introduces himself in the third person. This is the disciple. This is the disciple who's bearing witness about these things. "I've told the truth. I've tried to do so with great clarity." There are also many other things. But we know that this testimony is true. Who is the we? Maybe the elders in the church in Ephesus. Maybe it's kind of the royal we, almost, which is there at the beginning. We have seen and we know. That's how the letter begins, the gospel begins. Now he says, "And we know that this testimony is true. And we are going to see the things that we have had described to us," because you will notice that little phrase that I passed over, "if it is my will that he remain until I come," until I come. Jesus had made it clear to them that he was going to leave, but he was going to come back. He told them that a time is coming when all who are in their graves will hear his voice and they will arise. He told them very tenderly at the beginning of 14, "Don't let your hearts be troubled. You believe in God," and so on. "I'm going, but I will come back for you." That there is a crowning day that is coming. Paul, as he comes to the end of his second letter, is addressing it. He says, "There is then, I'm being poured out now like a drink offering. The time for my departure has come, and there is laid up for me a crown. But not only for me," he says, "but for also who long for his appearing." And what a wonderful privilege it is to anticipate that. One more insight from Bruce Milne that just was such a gem that I have to pass it on to you. And it's the reason why I read those opening verses in chapter 1. This never occurred to me, but it's so good that I want to pass it on to you. Milne says, as this ends, "We follow Jesus. We follow Jesus until either before or after our earthly death, he will turn around and look at us, and we'll see him face to face, and we'll ask him where he's staying." Isn't that fabulous? I mean, that is so good. I just wish I'd thought of that. "Rabbi,
2: "Where are you staying? Come and see." And they went to see where he was staying. And Milne says there will come a day when he'll turn around and we'll say to him, "Teacher, where do you stay?" And he'll say, "You come and join me." And on that occasion, he will actually be inviting us to come and to see, to take us to the place that will be in fulfillment of his own prayer in John 17. "Father, I desire that they also whom you have given me may be with me where I am, to see my glory that you have given me, because you loved me before the foundation of the world." Now, John says there's actually so much more. There's no book that can tell it all. The gospel points us in the right direction. I suppose that the world itself couldn't contain the books that could be written. All the things that Jesus did, all the things that Jesus said, without even thinking about it, the pre-incarnate reality of Christ within the framework of the Trinity. You just think about that for a moment, make your head spin. We're going to be able to spend the whole of eternity thinking these things out. And we will never, ever exhaust our discovery of the unsearchable riches of Christ. But for now, eyes forward. Stay in your lane. Don't get distracted. This is basic stuff. Jesus says, "Follow me. Follow me."
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3: If you get frustrated, go take a walk, go pray, go do something with your spouse. 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Emotional consequences are not helpful.
4: That's Dr. John Townsend, and he joins us today on Focus on the Family with Jim Daly. He's going to help you set boundaries with your children. I'm John Fuller.
2: John, I'm looking forward to this. I mean, my boys are now in their 20s, but this is the kind of information I wish I would have understood and digested with Gene to be able to do this better. Mm-hmm. I mean, we understood the concepts, but we didn't slow down to really apply them as best as we could. And for that reason, you know, we want to make sure you're equipped as a parent of younger children to be able to apply these boundaries, because the outcomes are so good. And children feel more confident, more secure, even though it takes a little bit of, discipline to be able to apply these as a parent. But it's going to be great content.
4: Yeah, and Dr. John Townsend is a speaker and best-selling author, and we're covering a book he co-wrote with Dr. Henry Cloud. It's called Boundaries with Kids, How Healthy Choices Grow Healthy Children. And we'll encourage you to get a copy of that.
2: Yeah, that's so good. Welcome. Good to have you back, John.
5: Great to be here.
2: What are some of those obstacles that parents run into when they're setting boundaries?
5: Well, there's two ways to look at the obstacles. First is things that kids do to oppose boundaries, that they don't like them at first. They escalate sometimes, and they blow up, or they melt down. Sometimes they withdraw and feel hurt, and you know they don't feel very loved. And sometimes they manipulate to get around it. But that's not the biggest obstacle. The biggest obstacle is us. The parent, and some attitudes that we have and mindsets that we have that we've got to look at. That makes the biggest difference in the world. Let me give you a few examples. One is to need the child's love. I need my child to think I'm good and loving and helpful and think positive about me. I need my child. Well, if you need your child to think positive of you, you'll never say no. You'll be the circus parent. Another one is, this is a technical term, it's very important in parenting, fragilizing. To fragilize means to think that your child is a little broken egg, that you've got to walk on eggshells around so that when child gets uncomfortable because you're frustrating them or saying no, are they going to fall apart? Are they going to have a nervous breakdown? And that's making somebody who's pretty resilient most of the time fragile. That's a problem in parenting.
2: Let me ask you in that regard, because this is a really critical point. The fact that culturally we're avoiding allowing that resilience, because we're doing exactly what you're saying. We're overprotective. We're overly engaged. Mm-hmm. And I think, again, this is one of those aha moments for a lot of parents who are watching or listening, who are the helicopter parent, the hovering parent, because they feel that's the responsibility of a parent of a 3-year-old, 5-year-old, 9-year-old. Mm-hmm. Why do we need to back down a little bit? Because of the outcomes that will occur if we don't.
5: Yeah, the best way to look at that is look at the sources for reality. One is the research. It just says if you are always keeping the child from any discomfort or unhappiness of any kind, you put out an anxious child. They feel insecure, like I don't have the strength to handle, you know, hard things, and I don't have frustration tolerance. And all of a sudden, they're very scared about life because somebody took care of those for them. The second is project into the future. Now, if I don't want him or her at 9 to ever feel bad, what kind of a husband or a wife or a worker or a minister or a friend are they going to be? They're going to be overwhelmed with life all the time. And the third source is, let's read our Bible. What does it say in Ephesians? It says that we're supposed to build each other up with grace and truth. Well, grace is the love and the support and the listening. And truth is, hey, there's some house rules here. Mm. So It's just not even a question anymore that the children need to know what no means and to have their own no, ultimately.
2: Yeah, that's so good. We're going to do something a little different. We've got some callers who have sent their questions in knowing this program was going to occur, which I think is great. So, you know, our goal here at Focus is to help you do this parenting job as best as you can. That's always our goal. And hearing from you in this way, I think we're going to do a few, is a great way to put real people in this spot and let them ask you a question. So let's take the first one.
0: I'm wondering at what age it's appropriate to start disciplining your child. In general, you know, I was always taught that you just start as early as possible, but I'm wondering, like, what age they can start connecting the cause and effect of their actions. Like, I would assume it's before they can have, you know, a full conversation, but I'm just not sure what that point is.
5: It's a great question. I don't believe in a lot of this during infancy. The first 12 months, that child is busy just trying to figure out what the world is and where love is and where safety is. And they don't even have the neurological capacity yet to understand the meaning of the word no. It was a few exceptions, maybe structure and feeding times and nap times later in the first year. But toddlerhood is where I believe it needs to begin, which is, you know, the onesie-twosie. And that's when they can learn language. Cognitively, they can go, oh, there's this word called no, I need to understand this. And if a parent will lovingly just set out the house rules, you know, here's how you treat your dog, or here's how you obey mom and dad, or these sorts of things. And when they have a bad attitude, help to correct that. That's very important, very helpful, and it sets the stage. Don't start that too late, and toddlerhood is fine for that.
2: Yeah. Let me ask you, especially like with young children, kind of the phase we're talking about right now, the mom who is just struggling with the get your shoes on because it's time to go. I mean, this sounds simple, but it's so right. And she has to repeat that, or dad has to repeat that 20 times. Mm-hmm. I said, get your shoes on, we got to go. How do you create a boundary around that and enforcement of timeliness?
5: Well, the first thing you have to do is to realize that if you say it several times, that's a thing that we call nagging. And nagging without consequences creates insanity.
2: Right.
5: Because the child learns, well, they always say it five times.
2: Right.
5: I'm a number four right now. I'm fine.
2: Yeah. Isn't it interesting? They do learn how to delay.
5: So you tell them, I always say, give them the 30,000 picture. You know, sweetheart, I used to say it seven times, and I think that I'm going to change that. I'm going to do it one time, and then you'll have the timeout, or I'll take away the toy if it doesn't happen. Well, they don't believe that because they have a thousand experiences of mom doing it or dad doing it that way. But then when you follow that up, and after the one time you take the toy away or whatever, and the child is now in a new reality, I'm living in a new world because I lost something and they followed up. And so that's going to be a conflict. There's going to be upsetness, but you have to tolerate that and be loving about it. And the more you do that, and don't nag, but say after the first time. I've got parents that were friends that said, once we did that, all of a sudden we have all this lack of angst and we had more fun time.
2: Yeah, interesting. You know, that's the goal, right?
5: That's the goal.
2: Things happen when asked and consequences are few.
5: And they put on their shoes. Can you believe that, Jim?
2: Which is the goal. My goodness. No. You know, another concept in the same space is something you referred to as emotional consequences, to avoid emotional consequences. And this is another big one that we as parents tend to fail at because we get emotional. We're angry and because it's now driven our temperature emotionally up. I said to get those shoes on now. And that's not helpful because that kind of reaction or direction, boundary, it starts to hurt the identity of the child. They think shame. It's shame. Okay, I'm not doing the right thing. For whatever reason, the child may not even understand it. I just enjoy playing. I want to color more. I don't want to put my shoes on. But the parent's unhealthy emotional rise can lead to some issues later.
5: Right. You know, it reminds me of Colossians 3, where the Bible says, don't exasperate or embitter your child because they'll get discouraged.
2: But that is a good scripture.
5: It makes so much sense because when you look at it, there's this little person called a child, and there's this big people out here, and you want the big people to be sane. They want to be loving and rational, all those things. And if mom or dad blows their top with these emotional consequences, these shaming things, the kid thinks, I live in a crazy world. And it's scary because they're not safe anymore. Mm. But if the parent goes, this is the rule. Now, here, I'm going to be clear about it, and stays warm about it. I mean, firm, but warm. The child goes, oh, I live in sanity, and she's safe, and he's safe, and I can do this. So you have, if you get frustrated, go take a walk, go pray, go do something with your spouse. Don't do that with the child. Emotional consequences are not helpful.
2: And I mean, this is a thing that I've noticed even in raising my boys. You have to do everything within your power to always be the adult, to always be the calm one, the calm voice, never move into a place where you get angry and emotionally destructive, if I could say it that way. That's a challenge because they will, boy, the teen years, will they push your buttons or
5: right.
2: what?
5: Yeah.
2: So, but you have to come back to this, okay, I'm the parent, I'm not the child, but we can tend to, as parents, to get down in the mud with them.
5: You know what I think really helps there, Jim, is that anytime you end that immediate crisis, a meltdown in the grocery store or somebody smoking dope at 14, you know, whatever the meltdown is, is don't get lost in the present crisis. Think future.
2: Right.
5: What I'm getting ready to do with my child, I want to play the long game. How am I going to affect them as a parent, as a somebody, you know, who's in their 30s? And what I next do will get me into my prefrontal cortex, and I won't be amygdala hijacked, fighting and flight. Just think about the future when that happens, and you'll be the adult.
2: And it's a good distraction, too, in the present, think about the future.
4: Okay. Yeah. Mm. This is Focus on the Family with Jim Daly, and today we're talking with Dr. John Townsend about, really, it's a classic book that he co-wrote with Dr. Henry Cloud, Boundaries with Kids, How Healthy Choices Grow Healthy Children. 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And we've got copies here at the ministry. 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
2: John, we have another parent who wants to ask a question. Let's hear what their question is.
6: So one of my twins in particular is just has always just been a little more emotionally sensitive boy. And where it's coming out now in these preteen years is just kind of like a overall moodiness or sullenness. Really, it pushes my buttons, just the facial expressions and just the kind of like woe is me-ism where I'm trying to, you know, we really want our kids to see all the good that God has for them. And so how do you handle that without heaping shame?
5: You know, this is a really important question because, especially in teen years, the hormones take over, puberty takes over, the endocrine's going, and the moodiness happens, and a lot of parents are, goodness gracious, I want this child to see the good things that God's brought around. So this is sort of a semi-boundaries and semi-also attachment relationship question. And in terms of the boundaries part, when there's misbehavior with a sensitive teen, it doesn't mean you drop the rule and say, well, if you're upset, if it's going to make you discouraged, if it's a reasonable boundary about behavior or conduct, these sorts of things, you got to hold the rule, but you do need to listen more. And what we find is instead of saying, stop feeling moody, get happy, you know,
2: I
5: never work with me, is when you keep the structure, but you also say, tell me more about it. When the child feels understood that my parent is with me, even though I'm down. I mean, think about David in the Psalms. He was always complaining to God, and that's why we know it's okay. And God was okay with it. The child begins to feel like, you're in the well with me. I do feel bad about my dating life or my I'm not doing well in sports or whatever. And the parent comes in and says, I know that's tough. The child feels like I'm in this empty well of pain, but you're not talking me out of it. You're in the well with me, giving me grace and attunement. And the child begins to think, this is okay, but don't drop the structure and the responsibility at the same time. It's a win-win, not a zero-sum game.
2: John, let me ask you this. How can parents teach their children to manage their own responsibilities? I mean, that's kind of the golden question, actually, because this is what every parent at every stage is going to be troubled by. How do I do this? How do I teach my child life responsibilities and they then do them?
5: I can give you the big picture in four words, if it helps with this, because this is the question, is how do you incentivize kids to make good choices with the boundary thing? The first thing is love, because no child can take a boundary or a rule or a job or an obligation unless they know they're loved, because they're going to be disheartened. None of us can do things if we think somebody's not on our side and on our team. So you got to love them and let them know and be attached to them. But the second thing is you got to give them the rules. Here's the truth. The truth is, this is how we conduct things in our house. So they know it. They got to be informed. It's not okay to say, I'm going to give you a consequence, and they never knew. Here's the house rules. Can I tell a funny story about that?
2: Yeah.
5: There's universal house rules, like obey parents and help out with chores and do your homework. And then there's those ones that are particular to your child, like your child's personality. Like you, with an extrovert, then you take away their phone because they love social stuff. With the introvert, then they can't have a lot of alone time. I mean, you know the children. And Barbie and I, when the kids were small, we had horrible bathroom things. They'd just go, I don't know what it's about the bathroom and brushing teeth. They would just do these things. And finally, we were writing things like, don't put toothpaste on the dog. And it was like so particular. And so we finally got, wait a minute, this is leave the bathroom like you found it. Okay.
2: Right.
5: So you've got to go through the universal rules and the particular rules. But that's the second thing is the truth, the rules. The third thing, and this is what's so scary for parents, especially Christian parents, is freedom. You got to be free to disobey. Because if you're not free to disobey, you'll never learn. And the parents that are uber controlling and kind of rigid, the kid never has a chance to disobey, and watch what happens later in life in college.
2: I want to emphasize this because this is really good. It's kind of another light bulb. It feels like as we're parenting in our limited ability, and that's okay. I mean, we haven't done this before. It didn't come with a manual. You're learning as you go. And how many parents want a do-over? You ever say that to Dina?
5: Mm-hmm.
2: I've said that to Gene. I wish I could have a do-over. Yeah. But in that regard, it's okay for the child to fail.
5: Mm-hmm.
2: You actually want them to, and then be that net to help them learn from that and
5: right.
2: to do better next time. I think this would be true for Gene and I think we had a goal of zero failure rate. And that's so unhealthy
5: right.
2: for the child. And that would be a do-over for me, to be more engaged with our boys to allow them to fail and allow them to be healthy in that.
5: Right. Now, there's a certain limit to that. You don't tell a three-year-old they can run out in traffic. That's
2: right.
5: awful. But, yeah, they need to be able to fail because there's no learning without it. You know, you take Joshua 24. It says, choose this day who you're going to serve. God even says, I'm not going to make you do this. There's no have to here. And the thing that, especially in those middle years, guys, you want to be around when they fail. So mm-hmm. we didn't want perfect children those age because we had the suspicion that if they were perfect with us and we couldn't be around to monitor things and guide things, in college is going to be a nightmare.
2: Correct.
5: We always felt a little insecure around some parents that their kids are just kicking it and just, how can I please my parents during the junior high years and the high school years? And we were thinking, gosh, we're not that. And then we found out these nightmares happened in college because now they learned how to choose. So freedom is a good thing. So first step is the love. The second thing, here's the rule, that's the boundary. The third is the freedom to fail and to disobey. And the fourth is reality consequences.
2: Mm.
5: Here's what happens.
2: Yeah.
5: And I've set up appropriate reality consequences, which is giving them something they don't want, like chores, taking away something they do want, like a phone, and there's the whole four words. And that's kind of what the book is about.
2: Yeah.
4: You know, in terms of responsibility, Dr. Towson, there is a moment most of us parents face where our child says, I can't do it. And there's something in what you just said that is making me wonder, how do we handle those moments? Because we aspire to actually, you can do that because we think you can. There's some coaching involved in there. There's some natural consequences, some failure. But how do we help our child understand the difference between, I just don't want to do that, or I don't think I can, and my parents really want me to?
5: Yeah, John, that's just a real normal problem. In the book, we call it the law of responsibility. How do you bear your own load, like Galatians 6 says? And a lot of children will think, I can't do it because it's uncomfortable. Now, some things they can't do. That's why it's important to have age-appropriate responsibilities. Yeah. In the book, we've got a table on that so you can know what's different between a 4-year-old and a 13-year-old because there's some things they cannot do. But you start with what I call OJT, on-the-job training. Walk them through it. Here's how you feed the dog. Here's how you do your homework and stay with it for 45 minutes without a break. Here's how you learn how to cook. So you walk through them as you would with a job. So then they go, I'm getting that capacity because mom and dad are training me. And then there's a learning curve. And they don't walk the dog right, or they only sit still for 10 minutes or whatever. And the learning curve makes mistakes, and you're just compassionate about that, but you stick with it. Next, you empathize with the complaining. Let them complain about it. As long as they're doing it, don't trigger. So many parents who don't like the attitude, and you either criticize them and shame them, or you cave in and say, well, you're upset. But Don't do either one of those. Just empathize. I know it's tough. Get back to work. And then you praise the success. That's how kids learn competency in life, for a skill or a marriage or faith.
2: Yeah. Let's hear one more question before we end today. And I want us to come back tomorrow, if you're willing, and we'll keep this rolling because it's so good for parents to really understand boundaries. Let's listen to this question.
7: My question relates to my 14-month-old. I'm a first-time mother to a beautiful little girl, and I'm finding myself saying the word no to her a lot more than I ever thought I would. And she now says no back to me, and it feels like a little bit of a game. And I'm just wondering, how can I implement boundaries? How can I deter her from doing things that are unsafe? How can I get her to stop doing things I don't want her to do without the use of the word no, especially during a season where communication is limited right now with the skills that she has. So any feedback would be much appreciated. Thank you again. Bye.
2: This is the ultimate question for parents, how we get into this no debate. It's like a tennis match where the ball is the word no, and it's going back and forth over the net.
5: It really is. Well, let me pose another way to look at this. So why toddlerhood to avoid no? Might as well stop it in early childhood or late childhood or early adolescence or late. Maybe saying no is a bad thing all the way through life. Well, there's going to be a nightmare. And so let's don't just think about the toddlerhood. If you don't like the word no, there's a problem because it's a great word. What does Matthew 5 say? Let your yes be yes or your no be no. It helps us. It gives us structure. So what we found out is the only group that shouldn't really have a lot of no is, like we talked about earlier, the infant. They really can't metabolize or digest that. But a toddler on, they need it and they learn it. And I'm so happy with this caller because her child is responding with her own no, meaning I'm developing an identity. I'm going to protect myself. I might have a good relationship and not let anybody, you know, gaslight me. So when the toddler says, does what you don't like, and you say no, and it's a firm no, and it's a nice no, but it's not a mean no, then they begin to protest, set the consequence, make it a reasonable consequence. And after it's become like normal, normalized, that this is the way my family is, this is the way mom and dad are, they calm down. It's like the rails of the crib for a baby. Structure brings security. A kid without a no in their lives is more insecure.
2: Yeah.
5: And if you look at the long-term research on parenting, it's really, really interesting. There are two factors of all these studies about what makes a nice person by age 21, from 0 to 21, two factors. One is appropriate warmth, real warmth, listening, getting down to their level, you know, caring. And the second is appropriate structure and strictness. That's the two that matter.
2: Really interesting. And unfortunately, as parents, we tend to see those as very different things. And like most of life, we lean into one and not the other. And when you do that in an imbalanced way, you end up with problems either way.
5: And you end up with the split parent problem. Hmm. The Disney parent and the uber strict parent. And then the child learns, here's where I have fun, I can do what I want, and here's the one that I'm kind of afraid of and resentful. Parents need to be integrated in what the Bible calls grace and truth.
2: That's good. John, right at the end here, I want to cover one thing that seems to be kind of a phenom amongst younger parents right now, this idea of avoiding the word no, that it's not a healthy thing. And I think they refer to it as gentle parenting. Speak to that issue. It's kind of touching on this idea of being out of balance in one direction. And I, you know, some of the best advice I ever got from a friend, he said, try to say yes in your parenting more than no. But that came to activity, you know, when your son asks you or your daughter, do you want to play catch? Try to say yes. Don't say no, I'm busy. And that's how he was applying it. And I think that's a distinction too. Say yes when it comes to things your child wants to do after work or whatever it might be, rather than saying, I'm really tired, I'm busy, whatever. Then there's this, don't say no in order to be gentle on the child. Speak to that.
5: Well, I think that the gentle parenting thought pattern, there's some strengths in it. One is they tend to be more emotionally attuned to how the child is feeling. That's very important. The attunement is a big deal. Also, I think it's good to sometimes explain the why. Instead of just, I'm the mommy all the time, you know, because I'm the parent. Well, sometimes you have to do that. But sometimes it's helpful to say because, you know, it might hurt somebody's feelings because we want you to be a success. And the fact that it's kind of anti-harshness, well, harshness can really damage a child. But here's the weaknesses, I think. No matter how warm we are and how attuned emotion we are, it can become permissiveness, and then the child doesn't learn structure and responsibility. Also, there's an over-validating, they call it sometimes, of always overpraising everything, and that can dysregulate the neurology of a child's brain because they know that they're not that great, and they begin to feel like they're a sham. So you're telling me I'm going to be the next president. Well, maybe I am, but right now I can't even make it through my classes. So they feel this disconnect. The overpraising can be a problem. And also the collaborative conversation instead of no, like, well, let's work this out together. Well, what that does is the child begins to think, I'm in charge here too, right? I'm just like these guys are. These
2: I got a vote.
5: I got a big vote. And instead of, I'm going to be in a world where there are authority figures and there's a God who owns everything and there's bosses and all this sort of thing, it becomes more confusing for them and sometimes creates a sense of entitlement. And the inability, this is the big one, the inability to tolerate life's limits.
2: Yeah, that's big, and it seems epidemic right now. So, John, like I said, this is great. Let's go another day and cover some more of the content in the book. And what a great book it is. Dr. John Townsend with his co-author, Henry Cloud, Boundaries with Kids, How Healthy Choices Grow Healthy Children. 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And just know that you know you're supporting something that we are having an impact, John. Mm-hmm. I think last year alone, we were able to help 470,000 families prepare for that parenting journey. That's a good thing. And we're really, I'm grateful that Focus is having that kind of impact.
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2: And Dr. Townsend, you're involved with raising up the next generation of strong Christian counselors through your efforts at Concordia. Tell us more about that.
5: 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We're at the bottom third of expensive schools like ours. And we have these great guest experts, people like Henry Cloud, Patrick Lencioni. There's a person named Jim Daly who speaks with our students who's very well.
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5: So, yeah, we're at townsendinstitute.com.
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10: Today shows a high of 93 degrees with a low of 74 degrees, partly cloudy.
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11: And what God is saying in this text is, if God can use a pagan king in such a miraculous way to judge the ungodly and to save God's people, imagine what he can do with a divine king yet to come in the future. The judgment will be all the greater, and the salvation will be all the greater, as much greater as Christ is than Alexander.
12: Welcome to Grace to You with John MacArthur. I'm your host, Phil Johnson. 300 years before Christ, Alexander the Great became king of Macedonia. The remarkable thing, he was only 20 years old. Yet the most significant aspect of his reign was not his age, it was his military success. He conquered vast regions spanning the Middle East and Egypt. But there's something even more astounding about Alexander's reign that is not so well known. His military success actually proves that Jesus is coming back. You'll see the connection between this ancient conqueror and the second coming of Christ as John MacArthur continues his study here on Grace to You, called The Return and Reign of Jesus Christ. And now, here's John.
11: Take your Bible, if you will, and look with me at the book of Zechariah. Zechariah chapter 9. A great, great prophetic word comes to us in this chapter. Now, Zechariah in the 9th chapter writes about the overthrow of world power and the establishment of Jesus Christ as the king. In fact, from chapter 9 through 14, which is the end of the book, from 9 to 14, that whole section is prophecy related to what I call the downfall of the nations and the salvation of Israel. The whole end of the book, the downfall of the nations and the salvation of Israel. Now, you'll notice at the end of verse 1, it says, when the eyes of man, as of all the tribes of Israel, shall be toward the Lord. Now, he says, this judgment is going to come, and when it comes, the eyes of mankind, in Hebrew, in other words, humankind, people, the eyes of people, the eyes of mankind, this is a collective thing, as well as the eyes of the tribes of Israel, shall be toward the Lord. And you say, well, what does that mean? Just this. That when Alexander began to sweep to the east, the whole world, in fear, began to fix their gaze on him. The Gentile countries, Syria, Phoenicia, the great sailors of the world, the merchants of the world, Philistia, the great army, those nations began to look at Alexander with fear and trembling, and even Egypt and Pharaoh was shaking in his boots, and the tribes of Israel were looking. You say, but John, it says here they were looking toward the Lord, and that's the whole point here. The point is that in looking at Alexander, they were seeing the instrument of God, you see. They were seeing the Lord coming in judgment through this man. God throughout history has used ungodly men to act in judgment. Read the book of Habakkuk. God uses the Chaldeans, the ungodly Chaldeans, as his instruments. And you remember how Cyrus, who was an ungodly pagan, was used by God to open the door to lead Israel back to its land. God again and again has used the ungodly. Do you know that even Herod became a servant of the Lord, didn't he? In his own unwitting, foolish rebellion against God, God used him to bring about what ultimately amounted as the death of Jesus Christ, the act that redeemed all the redeemed of all the ages. God has always used the wrath of men to praise him. God has often used pagan people to bring about his judgment. And he uses Alexander the Great. Alexander the Great, before you want to give him all the credit, was a tool of God to accomplish God's judgment against pagan nations. After he's done with Syria, it says at the end of verse 2, he comes to Tyre and Sidon. Tyre and Sidon, though it be very wise. Now, Tyre and Sidon, incidentally, was a small city, its only significance being in its proximity and attachment to Tyre, which was the great city. And Tyre and Sidon were the capital cities of the country of Phoenicia. Phoenicia was the land of the great maritime accomplishments. Great ships and shipbuilding and merchantry went on in Phoenicia. This was a great empire. Tyre was the main city, and Sidon was seen only as it accommodated itself to Tyre. But even though it was exceedingly wise, and even though verse 3 says, Tyre did build herself a stronghold and heaped up silver like the dust and fine gold like the mire of the streets, behold, the Lord will cast her out, and he will smite her power in the sea, and she shall be devoured with fire. Now you see, this is a marvelous and amazing, incredible statement. And we'll see how it comes to pass in a minute. But even though Tyre and Sidon were first of all very wise, they had all worldly wisdom. They really felt themselves invincible, incidentally. They felt nobody could conquer them. You see, years before Alexander ever got there, they had been conquered. And when they were conquered by the Babylonians, they proceeded to move their city from the mainland to an island a half mile offshore. And they had set up housekeeping on that island, and it was a very small island, and it was a fortress. It was literally a rock. And when it says there in verse 3, Tyre did build herself a stronghold, that's a pun in the Hebrew. It would literally be, Taor did build herself a matzior. Matzior. In other words, it's the same word. Stronghold built herself a stronghold. The city was built on a fortified rock. And then in addition to that, they built a wall around the entire island 150 feet high. 150 feet high. That was the wall around Tyre, to say nothing of the fact that it was a half mile offshore. And nothing to the fact that the Phoenicians were the greatest sailors with the greatest navies in the world to defend it. They felt they were invincible. But they were evil. It was a vile, evil city. To show that to you, look at Ezekiel 28. And I want to show you how bad this place was. Ezekiel 28, verse 1. The word of the Lord came again unto me, saying, Son of man, say to the prince of Tyre, Thus saith the Lord God, because thine heart is lifted up, and thou hast said, I am a god. I sit in the seat of God, in the midst of the seas. Yet thou art a man and not God, though thou set thine heart as the heart of God. Listen, the human prince really had an ego problem, didn't he? I am a god, he says. I am invincible. I sit in the seat of God, in the midst of the sea. Nobody can do anything with me. And he attacks this proud king. But I want you to notice something in verse 11. All of a sudden, there's a dramatic change. And the Spirit of God goes behind the human prince to the real power. Moreover, the word of the Lord came to me, saying, Son of man, take up a lamentation upon the king of Tyre, and say to him, Thus saith the Lord God, thou sealest up the sum full of wisdom and perfect in beauty. Thou hast been in Eden, the garden of God. Who was the most beautiful angel, the one that appeared in Eden? Satan. Every precious stone was thy covering, and he lists them. Verse 14, Thou art the anointed cherub that covereth, and I have set thee so. Thou wast on the holy mountain of God. Thou wast walked up and down in the midst of the stones of fire. He was in heaven. Thou wast perfect in thy ways from the day thou wast created till iniquity was found in thee. You see, this is Satan. You want to know something? Satan is not omnipresent. He can only be at one place at one time, and he chose to set up his kingdom in Tyre. That'll give you some idea of how rotten it is. And before you judge God for judging these nations, you have to realize what they had stooped to. Satan was the king of Tyre. The man who was the human instrument was a possessed man, possessed by the devil himself. So corrupted, so God-opposing, so dishonoring, so debauched, that God used Alexander the Great to judge. So though they were smart, and by the way, they were fortified, and by the way, they were loaded with money, they piled up silver and gold like the dust. Now that's a lot. There was as much silver and gold in there as there was dirt. Incredibly wealthy place. In fact, Isaiah 23:4 calls it the stronghold of the sea. They were proud, they were invincible, and they were wealthy. But worldly wisdom and natural strength and fortification and material resources are absolutely useless when God comes in judgment, right? No defense. Verse 4, Behold, the Lord will cast her out, and he will smite her power in the sea, and she shall be devoured with fire. Want to know something? Every single detail in that verse was accomplished by Alexander the Great. He came there, and he got very upset. He sent a boat out and said, I want supplies from you. And they said, forget it, Alexander. Who are you? So he took all the rubble that was left from the city, the ancient city, threw it in the sea, and he built a causeway. 1/2 mile, he built a causeway That's how serious he was about this. He got real irritated. He did it in 7 months, and he marched his army out there and defeated the city. He also got all of the surrounding nations, which he had conquered, to get all of their navies together and use them to help in the effort. In 7 months, listen, Shalmaneser couldn't do it in 5 years. He did it in 7 months. Nebuchadnezzar couldn't do it in 13 years. He did it in 7 months. Because it was time for God's judgment, see? The city came crashing down. It was the end. Today, there is absolutely nothing there of any significance whatsoever. You see what God is saying here? He's saying, look, people, I'm going to judge the nations in the end. I'm going to come in judgment with my Messiah, and just to show you that I can do it with the Messiah, look what I could do with a pagan. I could knock off the most fortified, impregnable, invincible city in the world. Now, when my Messiah comes, there will be no escaping. You see the point? And so when this came to pass with Alexander the Great, it was like a great big signpost saying, you're on the right track. God will keep his promise. He kept it here in part one of the prophecy. You can be sure for part two. Now, he's done with Syria, wiped them out. He's done with Phoenicia, wiped them out. Moving south, the next place he comes is to Philistia. Verse 5. Ashkelon shall see it and fear. Gaza shall see it and be very sorrowful. Ekron, for her expectation shall be ashamed, and the king shall perish from Gaza, and Ashkelon shall not be inhabited. And a bastard shall dwell in Ashdod, and I will cut off the pride of the Philistines. Now stop there for a second. By now the Philistines are shaking in their proverbial sandals. They have watched Alexander wipe out the Medo-Persian power in the Battle of Issus. They have seen him sweep with lightning swiftness to the east. They have seen him do in Syria, and in 7 months wipe out an impregnable fortress and take for all intents and purposes the whole nation of Phoenicia. And now they see him coming south, and they panic, and they have right to panic, because he comes right to Philistia and accomplishes the same thing. He conquered them. In fact, it's most interesting that history records something of Alexander's defeat of Gaza in detail. It says in this verse, the king shall perish from Gaza. And do you know that in the annals of Alexander, which we have, that is exactly what happened? You see, all the other cities kind of went down easy. They didn't want to get too involved in fighting Alexander. They did the best they could. For a little while, they gave up. But Gaza tried to resist, and it took him 5 months to get to Gaza, and by the end of the 5 months, he was very angry. And so to show his anger, he gave them no semi-independence, which he did for nations that knuckled under. And he took their king, took great spikes, and drilled holes through the feet of the king, wrapped thongs through the holes, and dragged him through the streets of the city till he was dead. The annals of Alexander even give his name. His name is Betis, B-E-T-I-S, or B-A-T-I-S. Either one. We see it in both ways. Exactly what verse 5 said. Hundreds of years before Alexander was ever born. You understand the meaning of that? And it says in verse 6, and a bastard, a mamzer in Hebrew, a foreigner, a mongrel people, shall dwell in Ashdod. In other words, the Philistines would lose their country to some kind of scavengers, some mongrel people. Why? Because they were proud, and God broke their pride with Alexander. They've never been anything since. Their name doesn't even exist. But you know something? There's a little bit of grace in verse 7, because even in the terrible destruction of the Philistines, there was something good. Verse 7 says, and the purging that occurs of the Philistines will cause this. I'll take away his blood out of his mouth and his abominations from between his teeth. But he that remaineth, even he shall be for our God. He shall be like a governor in Judah, and Ekron like a Jebusite. Now I want you to get the idea here. The Philistine nation in verse 7 is pictured like a man. Okay? Like a man. Now this man has blood in his mouth and abominations between his teeth. Say, what's that? Philistines in their pagan worship used to make blasphemous sacrifices. and they would drink the blood and eat the sacrificial meat. You know, like in 1 Corinthians 8, meat offered to idols and drinking blood. Acts 15 talks about the pagans did that. And so they were doing that, literally drinking blood and eating abominating sacrifices. And he says here that this purging by God, this use of Alexander to wipe out their country, will cause them to spit out their idolatry, to take the blood out of their mouths and the abominations from between their teeth. And he that remains, those who remain after this, shall be for our God. You know what it had? It had actually a redeeming effect on a remnant of the Philistines. So that at the time of Alexander, some of the Philistines turned to God. You know, in any time of God's judgment, there's always a place for the repentant remnant, isn't there? Yes. Remember in Malachi when God says, I'm going to come in judgment, and some gathered together and began to pray, and he said, oh, I haven't forgotten you. I have a book of remembrance for you, and you shall be mine in the day that I make up my jewels. God always remembers the repentant, no matter what the circumstance of judgment. And so he says that this is going to have a good effect. They'll spit out their idols. They'll be taken out of their mouths, and the remaining ones shall be for our God. And they'll become like literally a kiliarch, like a thousand ruler, or like a commander, a man who has authority over a thousand in Judah. They'll become like a ruler in Judah. They'll become really what he's saying important. They'll become like a big shot. They'll move into Judah. You say, well, were proselytes in those days looked down on? No, no. Don't you see what he's saying here? These Philistines, as pagan as they were, once they spit out their idols and come to God, they will be in Israel like a ruler. See? God exalts that. God didn't just say, well, I know you're a pagan, you can come in. You're not an Israelite, you can find a place in the back there. No. He made him a ruler over thousands, as it were. And he says they'll make Ekron, which is the symbol of the people of Philistia, from the city of Ekron, like Jebusites. You say, what is that? You remember who dwelt in the city of Jerusalem when David took it? Jebusites. And when David took the city and made it the city of God, many of the Jebusites believed in the true God, and they remained in that city. And he's saying the same thing here. They're going to be accepted just like the Jebusites. So literally, there would be a revival there. And there would be those who would be a part of Israel's life because they worshiped Israel's God. And it would be not unlike 2 Samuel 24, where you have Araunah, who was the Jebusite who became a respected and beloved friend of David. So judgment is coming, says Zechariah, and it's going to come in a marvelous way. It's going to come sweeping to the east through Syria, Phoenicia, Philistia, and south to Israel. And nobody in history can fulfill that except Alexander the Great, and he did. It's one of the greatest signposts of prophecy in the Bible. You say, well, I got a little hunch in my mind that I know who's next in line. See, if you go right south, Phoenicia, Philistia, next stop, Jerusalem. You're right. You're right. And I will encamp about mine house because of the army, because of him that passeth by, and because of him that returneth, and no oppressor shall pass through them any more, for now I have seen with mine eyes. This is God talking. Now let me take you to the first part of the verse. The first part of the verse is amazing in that it precisely describes the exact advance against Palestine. If you want to check it, volume 11 of Josephus, section 8-3. Jewish historian. Watch this. Notice it says, God will encamp about mine house. What would that be? Where was God's dwelling place? Jerusalem. And God would encamp, and the army would pass by, and then it would do what? Return. Most interesting. Alexander, and you notice this, that they would never conquer Jerusalem. God would encamp it and protect it. Says nothing about a conquering of Jerusalem. Mine house, God will encamp. Here's what happened. Alexander sent word to the Jewish high priest at that time, whose name was Jaddua, J-A-D-D-U-A, and he said, you must pay tribute to me. Well, Jaddua was caught between a rock and a hard place because he had his allegiance to Persia, because Persia had ruling the world at that time, and it was just in the middle of the conquering there. And so he refused to do that. Well, Alexander went in a rage, and he said, I'm coming, and I'm going to destroy Jerusalem to its foundations. as soon as I'm finished with the rest of these cities on the way. So after taking Gaza and dragging King Betas clear through town, wiping out that, he planned to go to Jerusalem. And the high priest called all the people of Israel together, according to Josephus, and he demanded that they all sacrifice to God and fall on their knees and pray for deliverance. And one night, God gave the high priest a dream. And he told him in the dream to go out and meet Alexander on the road and welcome him to the city, which would have been a little strange. So he did. So Alexander and his army were marching along to the city, and the high priest went out to meet him, and he led a procession. The high priest put on his purple robes and his scarlet robes and his mitre with its gold and the inscription, the name of God engraved. He had all the attendant priests, and you know, there were priests and priests and priests and priests and priests all over the place in Israel. So many priests that you could only serve, if you're lucky, once a year because you had to wait your turn. So many of them. They were all there, marching in white. And when he saw this, he was literally bowled over by it, and he saluted with respect to God, and he bent down and bowed, and he said that he had recently had a dream while he was in Macedonia, and in that dream he had seen this very priest and this procession. And as a result, he said, I'll treat Jerusalem with kindness. He passed by to Egypt. He returned right back by again and never touched the hair of a head of anybody in Jerusalem. Isn't that what it says in verse 8? What happened? I'll encamp about my house because of the army, because of him that passeth by, and because of him that returneth. And no oppressor shall pass through them anymore. For now I have seen with mine eyes. Isn't it interesting? Alexander, watch this one, judged the nations, but he also was used to save the city of Jerusalem. And what God is saying in this text is, if God can use a pagan king in such a miraculous way to judge the ungodly and to save God's people, imagine what he can do with a divine king yet to come in the future. The judgment will be all the greater, as much greater as Christ is than Alexander, and the salvation will be all the greater, as much greater as Christ is than Alexander. It was really the Lord. The I will here refers to the Lord. Now in the middle of verse 8, and I have to note this, we bridge the centuries. We literally bridge the centuries. Because when it says, and no oppressor shall pass through them anymore, that can only refer to the second coming. And there is the transition in the chapter. All of a sudden, the Holy Spirit takes us in a huge leap from Alexander to Jesus Christ. And when Jesus comes and destroys the nations and saves his people, then no oppressor will ever pass through them anymore, for God has seen with his eyes. In other words, the sight of God toward Israel, that all of the affliction has been enough. And God says, I've seen all I'm going to see. It's all over.

0: And Alexander is a signpost of salvation as we see him save and spare the people of Israel. So shall we see in the day that Jesus comes that he'll spare his people, Israel. And the Bible says he'll redeem Israel and give them their kingdom.
1: You're listening to Grace to You, the Bible teaching ministry of John MacArthur. John's current series is titled The Return and Reign of Jesus Christ. Now, when you're interpreting prophetic books like Zechariah, perhaps the most important question you can ask is this one. How do I know whether a certain passage should be interpreted literally or not? John considered that question with me a while back. I think you'll find his comments helpful. Let's hear them now.
2: The simple answer is that everything in the Bible has a literal interpretation. That is, everything is precise in terms of actual history, actual divine truth. Nothing is ultimately symbolic.
1: Not allegorical.
2: Or allegorical.
1: But you'd allow for normal figures of speech.
2: Well, within any literal interpretation, of course, you have figures of speech. You know, when God is spoken of as holding us in his everlasting arms, it doesn't mean he has arms, or covering us with his wings, it doesn't mean he's a bird. You have figures of speech, you have parables, you have analogies.
1: So is that what people mean when they say you should interpret the Bible literally but not woodenly literal?
2: Yeah, I think the way you would interpret any normal conversation, if I say, you know, that building is as high as the sky, well, we know what you mean.
1: Right.
2: There are normal figures of speech used, but the intent of Scripture is that its accurate interpretation is literal in the sense that it is revealing truth.
1: Yeah, now you say it's revealed truth, and the emphasis on revealed. It's not giving us a coded message.
2: No, and to go one step further, Phil, you don't have figures of speech that can be interpreted any way you want, as if everybody can make his own interpretation of these things, because they are figures of speech, everybody might have his own spin. They are figures of speech that are part of a precise revelation of God that has to be accurately interpreted.
1: That's right, friend. And if you want to dig even deeper into the book of Zechariah and sort through even the more difficult portions, let me recommend a helpful resource by John. 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Now, for the entire Grace to You staff, I'm Phil Johnson. 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
2: God doesn't encourage us once in a while. Does not the Bible say He's the same yesterday, today, and forever? What He was yesterday, He is today. What He is today, He'll be tomorrow. What He'll be tomorrow, He is already. He is a God who is continuously, unendingly encouraging us. Now you say, well, if God is always encouraging us, why is it that I go through these difficult, trying times in my life when I just want to give up and quit? Because you don't run to Him, but you run to either something else or someone else.
3: It's easy to keep a positive outlook when life is running smoothly, but when something goes wrong, do you feel lost, abandoned, even a little scared? Well, today's edition of In Touch, the teaching ministry of Dr. Charles Stanley, reminds believers that we don't have to let our emotions overwhelm us because Jesus offers encouragement with a troubled heart. Let's listen in to Dr. Stanley's message.
2: It's interesting that the Apostle Paul had many descriptions of God. One of those, which is one of the most encouraging ones, is found in 2 Corinthians chapter 1. And I want us to look at this passage because he describes God in this beginning passage in a way that I think all of us need to personally and intimately view God. Beginning in verse 3 and reading through verse 11 of 2 Corinthians chapter 1, he says, "Blessed be the God and Father of our Lord Jesus Christ, the Father of mercies and the God of all comfort." Listen, blessed be the God and Father of our Lord Jesus Christ, the Father of mercies and God of all comfort. Now that word comfort is the same word for encourager, comforter, helper, our parakletos, who comforts us in all our affliction, so that we may be able to comfort those who are in any affliction with the comfort with which we ourselves are comforted by God. For just as the sufferings of Christ are ours in abundance, so also our comfort is abundant through Christ. But if we are afflicted, it is for your comfort and salvation. Or if we are comforted, it is for your comfort, which is effective in the patient enduring of the same sufferings which we also suffer. And our hope for you is firmly grounded, knowing that as you are sharers of our sufferings, so also you are sharers of our comfort. Then he relates something to them. He says, "For we do not want you to be unaware, brethren, of our affliction which came to us in Asia, that we were burdened excessively beyond our strength, so that we despaired even of life. Indeed, we had the sentence of death within ourselves, in order that we should not trust in ourselves, but in God who raises the dead, who delivered us from so great a peril of death, and will deliver us. He on whom we have set our hope, and He will yet deliver us. You also joining in helping us through your prayers, that thanks may be given by many persons on our behalf for the favor bestowed upon us through the prayers of many." In this passage, Paul sets the tone of this whole book, and that is strength through weakness. And what he's simply saying in this third verse is he ascribes to God the Father the ascription or the attribute of the God of all comfort. But there's a second thing I want you to notice in this passage, and this is where I want us to deal primarily in that fourth verse, because there's so much wrapped up in that fourth verse about the way in which God encourages His children. And so not only is he by nature an encourager? But he likewise tells us here how he does it. First of all, he says he does it personally. Notice, blessed be the God and Father of our Lord Jesus Christ, the Father of all mercies and God of all comfort, who comforts us. That is, God assumes the responsibility of doing it. Now, we've just said he sent the Holy Spirit, so we're indwelt by a person of the Trinity. Well, there are two primary ways that I believe all of us, God intends to encourage us if we would just take advantage of it. Now, let me ask you a question. When your pain is the most intense and the days are the darkest, if you could have anything in the world you want to encourage your heart, what would you want? Well, let me tell you something should encourage you a little bit. The very thing you need the most, you have, but some of you don't know it. You know how I would answer that question? In my most intense moments of overwhelming suffering and pain, you know what I want above everything else in the world? I want to be able to talk to my Heavenly Father and know that He's really listening to me and feeling what I feel, and I want to hear from Him. My friend, there isn't anything in the world like that. There isn't anything in the world to match that. No drink will match it. No pill will match it. No counseling will match it. Think about this. If you, in the most difficult circumstances of your life, if you could have anything in the world you want, would you not want to be able to sit down just personally between you and God and just know that He's hearing exactly what you're saying, He's feeling exactly what you're feeling, and He's going to talk to you about it? Because you see, He's the only one who's omnipotent, who can change the whole mess. He's the only one who's omniscient, who knows it backwards, forwards, inside, outside. He's the only one who's going to accept you just the way you are, no matter what kind of mess you've gotten yourself into. You can't find a better solution to encouragement than that. To sit down just between you and God the Father and know that He's hearing and feeling exactly what you're feeling. He's not going to blast you away. He's going to listen carefully and He's going to talk to you about it. Every single one of us has that privilege. Listen. Your Bible ought to be a dated biographical sketch of your spiritual walk with God. That is, when you get into times of trouble, and what do? You go to the Word of God and you don't know what to do next, and then He brings you to a passage. You say, says, "Dear Charles," and it looks like God has shut out the rest of the Bible, and here it says, "You're my servant. I've chosen you, not rejected you. Do not fear, for I am with you. Do not anxiously look about you, for I am your God. I will strengthen you. Surely I will help you. Surely I will uphold you with my righteous right hand." Now listen. When you and I are facing difficult times, the first step is to open what you already own. God has revealed Himself in this book, the Holy Bible. God gave us this book in order to speak to us personally. Written hundreds and hundreds of years ago, written to multitudes of people, to some specifically, but for all of us. And so here it is. He's God. He's our encourager. And what is He saying in this passage of Scripture? He says He's a personal encouragement. In the 119th Psalm, which primarily deals with the Word of God itself, listen to this verse. 119th Psalm. Verse 50. "This is my comfort in my affliction, under my pressures, my harassment, my trouble, my sorrow, my heartache, my burden. This is my comfort in my affliction, that Thy Word has revived me." Listen to that. Thy Word has revived my drooping, dead spirit. Thy Word has revived me. That is the power of the living Word of God. That is reading the Scriptures, asking God to speak to your heart. He says, listen, "The entrance of Thy Word giveth" what? "The entrance of Thy Word giveth" what? "Giveth light." When you're in darkness, what do you need most of all but light? He says, when the Word of God comes into your spirit, you begin to search the Word of God. What happens? God begins to lighten the way. How many times have all of us, I'd like to hope all of us, been burdened down with burdens, heartaches, troubles, trials beyond what we could deal with, and on our face before God, bending down before Him, opening the Word of God, and here's this passage that God singles out to your spirit. What happens? It revives your spirit. You get up, you say, thank God for speaking to my heart. Now the circumstances haven't changed. The intensity of the pain is still there. The burdens are still there. Nothing's changed but what's happened. Your spirit has been revived. The Spirit, the Holy Spirit, taking the Word of God has done what? He has, like a surgeon, He has implanted that truth in your life. And the Bible says the immediate effect is your spirit is revived. Your perspective changes. Your focus moves from the persecution, the heartache, the burden, the sorrow, the trial, to faith in an omnipotent, living, intimate, personal God who loves you right in the midst of your heartache and your suffering. He says He's a God who personally encourages us. But look at that passage again, because it's all right here. And it's sort of hidden, really, if you'll think about it. He says in verse 4, who comforts us? That is God personally comforting us. In all our affliction. Now, He personally comforts us in all our affliction. But here's the word I want you to notice that you wouldn't see if you didn't know the verb tense here. When He says, who comforts us, comfort is a word in the present tense. It is the implication is it is continuous action that is continuously going on. God is continuously encouraging us. You see, God doesn't encourage us once in a while. Does not the Bible say He's the same yesterday, today, and forever? What He was yesterday, He is today. What He is today, He'll be tomorrow. What He'll be tomorrow, He is already. So we don't have to wait till God changes. God doesn't have to get any new information about any of us. He is a God who is continuously, unendingly encouraging us. Now you say, well, if God is always encouraging us, why is it that I go through these difficult, trying times in my life when I just want to give up and quit? Well, because you don't run to Him, but you run to either something else or someone else. But what He wants us to see is when He says who, it is personal. Is comforting, it is continuous, unending. So that here's what I want you to notice. Any moment you're willing to turn to Him for comfort, in that moment, He is willing to do what He promised to do through the indwelling presence of the Holy Spirit. And that is to comfort, to encourage your heart, to remind you that He's standing right there and He's capable of seeing you through it. No matter what happens. Then notice the next word. Who comforts us in all our affliction? God is not picky. God does not say, well, now I'm going to help you through your marriage and I'm going to help you through your job, but I'm not helping in your finances. You got yourself in that mess. Now you handle that one. That's not the way God operates. Who encourages us in all our affliction, in all of our pressures, in all of our times where we feel broken and overwhelmed and overburdened? He says in every one of them. You say, but where was God when? Right where He's always been. But you don't know what I was suffering. God knew all about it. He says in every affliction, He's there to comfort us. And He's continuously available to do it. He says in every affliction, in all our afflictions, so that we may be able to comfort those who are in any affliction with the comfort with which we ourselves are comforted by God. Twofold purpose is this: not only to encourage us, but to build into our life the qualities that what? That make us an encouragement to someone else. Can you name one person, just one, to whom you are a great encourager? I mean, is there someone, when they get in trouble, you're the first fellow they call, first lady they call? Would you consider yourself an encourager? Oh, my friend, are you so wrapped up in your own? You, somebody says, well, I'll tell you, you just don't know my life. I've got so many troubles and so many heartaches and so many burdens. I surely don't have time for anybody else. Well, my friend, If you want to get out of the mess you're in, if you just step out of your own self-pity for just a moment and offer a helping, encouraging, loving, comforting hand to someone else, you'd be absolutely surprised what happened to the pressure. It'd be like somebody stuck a pin in a balloon. Your pressure goes down when you begin to pour your life into somebody else's life. He says one of the reasons is not only to comfort us, but that we in turn may become encouragers to other people. Now, my friend, God by His very nature is an encourager. The Holy Spirit is there to encourage us. We have folks around us who are sensitive to be encouragers. So I want to ask you, have you isolated your life? Have you separated yourself? Are you too proud to admit that you need help, that you need encouragement, that life has dealt you what you feel is an unjust blow? Are you just about to wrap it up? Have you been contemplating ways of taking your life? Have you decided that it's best to end it all? And some of you who may be teenagers, think about this, my friend. You're 16 years of age, 17, 14, 21, and you want to end life when you may have 60 more years to live? You mean you want to end it all because you're discouraged over your pregnancy? You've had abortion and your guilt is absolutely wiping you out? You've committed sin that's absolutely overwhelmed you. You've wrecked your life and somebody else's life. You see no reason for living at all. Your parents hate you. They've thrown you away. You've run away from home. You're stuck on drugs. You can't get out. Your moral life is deteriorated and you think, why go on? I want to give you one good reason for going on. And His name is Jesus. It doesn't make any difference how far down you are stuck. He can pull you out. It doesn't make any difference how many pieces you've shattered your life into. He has the most fantastic, marvelous, mysterious, omnipotent way of putting it together in the most perfect and complete design. Now, you say, but I'm not a Christian. Well, let's start with that. Because you see, if God's going to rescue you, you have to start with His Son, Jesus. The Bible says that His Son, Jesus Christ, went to the cross and died for your sin and mine. The moment you're willing to ask the Lord Jesus Christ to forgive you of your sins, the moment you're willing to surrender your life and your mess to Him, and the moment you're willing to receive Him, to accept Him as your Savior, in that moment your sins are forgiven. In that moment your mess begins to get straightened out. In that moment, you begin to experience the forgiveness of a loving Father. And in that moment, the Holy Spirit comes into your life and He begins to sift through. And He's the one who begins to put it all together again for you to make your life worth living. Cry out to the Lord Jesus. And you may simply pray this prayer. Oh, Lord Jesus, help me. Show me the truth. Lord Jesus, forgive me of my sins. I receive You as my Savior. I need You. You may say, well, what's God going to think if here I am at this point in my life, the only time I've ever called on Him is when I need Him? You want me to tell you something? All of us have done it. That's how we got saved. We all got saved the same way. In moments of desperation, young and old, we said, oh, God, I need You. That's the first step to putting the pieces back together. So I want to encourage you to pray that simple prayer, asking the Lord Jesus to save you. And then if you are saved and you're facing that overwhelming trouble in your heart, if you'll just remember that He's your comforter, He's your encourager, always there, ready, get into His Word, cry out to Him, allow Him to speak to your heart, and then believe what He says. Whatever God gives you an impression to do it with all of your heart. That's a step out of the muck and mire of a ruined life, and it's a step to a brand new beginning. I want to encourage you, my friend, because I know you're hurting, and I know some of you have already contemplated ending it all. But I want to tell you, there is someone who is always willing to reach down. He's willing to take you in a loving grip, and He will pull you out of what you've got yourself into a life that you'd never dream of until you experience it by grace. Lord Jesus, how sweet You are. Forgiving, loving, kind, sensitive, helpful, encouraging. And I want to pray for multitudes of people who may be listening, who so desperately need to know and to be reminded that you really do care, that you really are concerned, that you will act in their behalf, that all you're waiting for is the request. I pray for those who need to be saved, that they pray that simple prayer. Lord Jesus, forgive me of my sins. I receive you as my personal Savior and surrender my life to you today. I pray for those who are hurting by the millions, Father, that you would comfort, that you would encourage them, that you would turn their focus to your word and to you. We love you, Father, for loving us. How often you've comforted all of us. Teach us how to be comforters, encourage us to others, is my prayer today in Jesus' name. Amen.
3: 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Well, let's hear a story about that. 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
3: 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God reassures believers in many different ways. Here's a moment with Charles Stanley.
2: I went to see a fellow this week. I didn't know he knew anything at all about me. I went to his business and we chatted a few minutes. He said, excused himself from two or three other customers. He said, would you come back here for just a moment? Took me back into a back room. He said, I was praying this morning and God brought this passage of scripture to my heart. He says, I read it in Ecclesiastes. He says, I read it. I thought, God, what are you trying to say to me? He says, God said, this is not for you. This is for Dr. Stanley. Now, he didn't even know he was going to see me. He thought, that's strange. He's going to think I'm a fool calling him up and telling him, let me tell you what God told me about you today. He said to me, does that say anything to you at all? It's one of those passages, dear Charles. Did you know the Bible is full of dear you? It's all the way through there. Now, God uses other people to encourage our heart. He says, he began to apologize. I said, whatever you want to tell me, don't apologize, just tell me. So he fumbled around a little bit and he said, and then he began to tell me how God had placed that passage on his heart and that God showed it, it was for me. And he said, when you walked in, I was absolutely flabbergasted. Now he should have been saying, well, thank you, Lord, I know he's coming. That's what he should have thought. But see, we're all human. We hear God speak to us in his own way and then we are amazed at what he does.
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10: Today shows a high of 93 degrees with a low of 74 degrees, partly cloudy.
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11: How do you get to the public square? Hi, this is Dave Zanotti. Let's talk about it today on the public square. Well, in your town, you know exactly where it is. And here in the world of virtual communications, public square is kind of everywhere. But the best place you can start is thepublicsquare.com. That's how you can reach us. And we're always interested in what you think, because these broadcasts have been going out since 1989. It's amazing how many people have taken time to write us a note or write us an email. Easiest way to get the messaging across our team is with an email. Of course, we appreciate letters too, and often the letters that are written are some of the most touching that we've ever seen. And we appreciate every single comment. And a lot of times people will write us and they're mad about stuff, and so they'll write us and they'll just sound off. Believe it or not, we actually read those too. Most of the time, they're not really mad at us. They're mad at things that are going on in the country or their lives or at their companies or things that they see politically and across media sites. And they can't reach those big high towers. And so we're accessible. So they take it out on us. Well, you know what? That's the kind of stuff that happens on the public square. People show up and they're mad. And whoever there is going to get an earful. It doesn't bother us to get an earful. We understand. We appreciate the fact people feel intensely about these things, that they care about their government, about their world, about their kids and their education, about what's going on in this country. We do too. So you're always welcome to communicate with us. And all you've got to do is go to the public square to find out, because it's more than just a radio program. It's a place. And we appreciate every time that we hear from you. Now, be patient with us. If you leave a phone message, it may take a while. And it may take a while for us to get back to you. But we care, because we're in this together. We have been since 1989. I'm Dave Zanotti on the Public Square. Thank you for listening. Thank you to the station for carrying this program. And thanks so much for your prayers. We'll talk again tomorrow on the Public Square.
12: 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It was a very meaningful experience. Crown Spanish is expanding in the United States and beyond. We're opening our 18th country in Latin America, and we believe it's just the beginning. 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

up a cup. Got some good stuff on the way. The best music on the planet. I always say that the third cup, it's the best cup. Hey, join me. I've got some good stuff on the way. Gold City right there with their latest called In the Middle. Have you ever noticed that on every tombstone there are two dates, a birth date and a death date? But in the middle is a little dash. And that dash represents a life. The question isn't how long we live. The question is how we live. Did we love? Did we serve? Did we encourage? Did we point people to Jesus? Today is a fresh opportunity to make your

I love that song right there. That's the Binions. I'm persuaded to believe. I'm going to do some persuading right now. Are you listening? You know, during the show here, during these wonderful, in between these wonderful songs, you might hear a horn sound, and it's going to be a horn from a ship. We are giving away bouncer passes to the Ark. And if you've ever wanted to go, we've got those bouncer passes. And what I mean by bouncer, you can bounce back and forth from the Ark to Creation Museum. That's what those tickets are for. And when you hear that Ark sound, that horn blast, that's your cue to call. Actually call. To pick up that phone, or maybe some of you already have it in hand, right? Well, you call 855-657-2316. That's the ARC winning hotline right there. 855-657-2316. When you hear that horn go off, you can be the caller that will qualify to win that those bouncer passes, which I would love to give those away. And so we're going to do this for, actually, this is going to go on through the 10th. I'm looking here. And so when you hear that horn, that cruise line horn go off, that is the Ark horn, and that is your signal to call and give your name, where you're listening from, of course, and say, hey, I want to be part of that right there. 855-657-2316 when you hear the horn. Here's the brand new one from

one right there from Exodus. Yeah. I've heard enough to know. I'm Bobby Richardson. Still got this third cup of Joe working on it right here. And hope that your day is going good. Got a scripture here I want to share with you. Ephesians chapter 5, verses 15 and 16. It says, "See then that you walk circumspectly." You know what that means? Carefully, cautiously. So let's say this. "See that you walk cautiously, carefully, not as fools, but as wise, redeeming the time because the days are evil." And we know that. You can turn the news on, and it's nothing but just hate and deception. Here's what I want you to know. You can't manage time. Time keeps on going. It's going to move. But you can manage your priorities. Make room for what matters. Again, see that you walk cautiously, carefully, not as fools, but as wise, redeeming the time because the days are evil. Hey, I'm Bobby Richardson playing the best music on the planet. Here's the Builderbacks with a past like mine.

0: That's right. It's time to get all aboard. Imagine exploring the life-size Noah's Ark and the Creation Museum, then enjoying some of the best music on the planet. From Southern Gospel to Bluegrass to Contemporary to Praise and Worship, it's more than 120 concerts over 40 incredible days, plus inspirational speakers, unforgettable attractions, and memories you'll treasure long after the music ends. When you hear the Ark horn, call 855-657-2316 and say,
1: I heard the Ark horn. Put me on the passenger list.
0: Then leave your name, town, state, and phone number. 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
2: 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No.

sometimes we do feel that that the Lord's given up on us. Why? Because, you know, basically we've given up on the Lord. We've failed and we've let him down, and I know we've disappointed him. I have. I'm raising hands all over the place because we're human. But God loves us more than we can even imagine. You know, I made a post last week sometime, is God forgives better than we do. You know, when we forgive, we don't forgive like God does. God forgives. There's a story that I ran across. I want to share this with you. A pencil maker gave 5 instructions to every pencil before it left the factory. Number 1, you will do great things, but only if you allow yourself to be held. Number 2, you will experience sharpening, but it will make you better. You can correct mistakes. Number 4, what's inside matters most. And the last one, leave a mark wherever you go. Sound familiar? God holds you. Life sharpens us. Grace corrects us. Character matters, and God wants us to leave a mark. Amen. Hey, I hope you have a wonderful day. Here's Scotty Inman with his latest called

Hey, Bobby Richardson playing the best music on the planet. Hey, I shared a story a little bit ago about the pencil maker. You gave the five instructions to every pencil before it left the factory. And there was a piece at the bottom of the story that I left out, and it was by accident. But I want to share this with you because it really means a lot, and I want you to hear this. Here it is. The goal of today isn't to be successful. I need to tell you that again because we think I've got to be successful today for today to go right. Not necessarily. The goal isn't to be successful. The goal is to be useful in God's hands. Amen. We're praying for you. You be encouraged. And we pray that your life today is full of the joy.

9:30, fan favorite music from Week's Revival, Breaking Loose. You know, we have to break loose from our stinking thinking. We do. You know, your yesterday may have really went haywire. It may have been a bad, bad day. Can I tell you about today? Today is a new day. Every day is a gift, a new present. Every day is an opportunity to honor God. Oh, how will you do that today? Honor Him with your life, with your words, with

0: That's right. It's time to get all aboard. Imagine exploring the life-size Noah's Ark and the Creation Museum, then enjoying some of the best music on the planet. 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
4: Today shows a high of 93 degrees with a low of 74 degrees, partly cloudy.
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7: I'm Pat Barker with the Guardians. It's hot out there. Stay cool. With great Southern Gospel music right here.

love it when you love some of the segments that I do here. And one of those segments is, I know you've heard of dad jokes or bad dad jokes. Well, I like sharing a little segment called Pawpaw Jokes. Yeah, I love it when my my grands, hey, Pawpaw, why did this happen? Or they want to make Pawpaw laugh. Well, here you go. Here's some Pawpaw jokes. Hey, Pawpaw, why did the coffee file a police report? I don't know. Why? Because it got mugged. Okay, here's another. Hey, Pawpaw, why don't oysters share? Because they're shellfish. That's just a couple. Hope they put a smile on your face like they did mine. Hope your day is full of the joy of the Lord.

favorite songs from the Lefevre Quartet, Between the Prayer and the Answer. Powerful message in that song right there. The Mylan Hayes family before then. Hey, how about a double play? How about a twofer from the Lefevre Quartet? Here's their brand new top 30 fan favorite entitled Whatever. Hallelujah.

A little patriotic for you there, and Under God, Westward Road before then, He Knew, and the Lefevre Quartet kicking off that three in a row with Whatever.

Hallelujah. Got some crazy funny news for you here. A small town library accidentally became famous when a local resident repeatedly checked out the same mystery novel over 70 times because he kept forgetting how it ended. The library staff, eventually, they gave him a copy of that book as a gift and declared him their most loyal reader. I like that one right there. But I've got a question for you. What's something that you've done so many times that your family still teases you about it? I'd love to hear that. Hey, give me a call here. I'd love to hear that. 855-657-2316. Hey, speaking of that number, listen for that horn blast, and you could pick up bouncer passes to the Ark.

That's what you've been waiting for, that Ark horn. Give me a call, 855-657-2316. You could be the one to

0: That's right. It's time to get all aboard. Imagine exploring the life-size Noah's Ark and the Creation Museum, then enjoying some of the best music on the planet. From Southern Gospel to Bluegrass to Contemporary to Praise and Worship, it's more than 120 concerts over 40 incredible days, plus inspirational speakers, unforgettable attractions, and memories you'll treasure long after the music ends. When you hear the Ark horn, call 855-657-2316 and say,
1: "I heard the Ark horn. 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
0: Then leave your name, town, state, and phone number. 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

0: You should enjoy the fellowship, but it can't substitute for Bible doctrine. You should enjoy the worship, but it cannot substitute for Bible doctrine.
1: Dr. Tony Evans says nothing takes the place of knowing the truth that's only found in God's Word.
0: What doctrine does is serve as a filter for the soul. In order to catch stuff that's trying to infiltrate itself in your life, that doesn't work.
1: This is the Alternative Broadcast, featuring the timeless biblical teachings from the archives of Dr. Tony Evans. Con artists rely on distraction and deception to keep people from seeing the truth. And since the devil is the ultimate deceiver, Dr. Evans says our best defense is a clear understanding of God's truth. Let's join him to find out more.
0: The story is told of a farmer who was perpetually having his melons stolen by thieves. He put a sign in his garden or on his farm that said, "One of these melons is poison." And of course, the next day he went out, none of the melons were gone, because of course, the thieves wouldn't know which one was poison. And he was quite satisfied that he had tricked his thieves, but much to his chagrin, 2 days later, he came out to his farm. He looked at his sign, and in utter terror, the word "one" had been scratched through, and the sign now read, "Two of these melons are now poisoned." Our farmer friend lost his whole crop because now he didn't know which melon was poison. That's a lot like dealing with the devil. No matter what you come up with, he can come up with something better. Today, we want to look at the strategy of Satan, and it can be understood in one word. Satan's strategy in your life and mine is one of deception. That's the word. He is the master deceiver. First of all, let's look at the power of Satan's deception in 2 Thessalonians chapter 2. I'm going to make a number of points here. I want to make 4 points, actually. Some we'll spend a little bit more time on than others. Verse 3, 2 Thessalonians 2. "Let no one in any way deceive you, for it will not come, that is the day of the Lord, unless the apostasy comes first and the man of lawlessness is revealed, the son of destruction, who opposes and exalts himself above every so-called God or object of worship, so that he takes his seat in the temple of God, displaying himself as being God." Now please notice verse 8. "And then the lawless one will be revealed, whom the Lord will slay with the breath of his mouth and bring to an end by the appearance of his coming." That is, the one whose coming is in accordance with the activity of Satan, with all power and signs and false wonders, and with all deception of wickedness for those who perish because they did not receive the love of the truth so as to be saved. Talking about the day that is to come when the lawless representative of hell will be revealed, this person will be empowered by Satan. He says that this power will manifest itself in a masterful deception. Now, the reason why Satan has developed deception as an art is because he cannot outpower God. So what he had to do was come up with a plan to seek to outmaneuver him. Because he does not have the power of creation, he has had to maximize the performance of deception. The reason why this person, because evil is personal, it's in a person, is so powerful over you, and why you should never say that won't happen to me, is number one, Satan has constitutional superiority over any man or woman. By constitutional superiority, we mean he is an angel. He's a spirit being. He has not the limitations of flesh and blood. So you can't compete with him on the level of deception. You can't deceive a deceiver. He has constitutional superiority. He's a spirit being. You can't compete with him. Secondly, he's got millions of years of experience. Okay? You are not the first human he's come up against. He has been against better than you and won. And then one we will look at in a moment, he has the ability to transform himself. He is the master chameleon. But he is not to be taken lightly. Another reason for his power is that he has a master, massive organization. We've already learned that in Ephesians 6, 11 and 12, we wrestle against principalities, powers, world forces of this darkness. He's got an organization that's well run and heavily disguised. You see, this is why, follow me now, there is no substitute for Bible doctrine. Now, let me say this. You should enjoy the choir, but they can't substitute for Bible doctrine. You should enjoy the fellowship, but it can't substitute for Bible doctrine. You should enjoy the worship, but it cannot substitute for Bible doctrine. Being busy cannot substitute for Bible doctrine, because what Bible doctrine gives you is the meat and potatoes of the Christian life. You see, we have a lot of dessert Christians. They want peach cobbler and spiritual apple pie and, you know, praline and cream and cookies and cream, and they deserve Christians. Now, there's nothing wrong with dessert, but you try to live on it, you're going to die. You have to have some stable meat, potatoes, and green vegetables. All of it won't be exciting. All of it won't necessarily be energetic. It may not make you flip and jump, but it'll stick to your spiritual bone. So that when the enemy comes, you will be able to handle it, because you have built up categories of doctrine. What doctrine does is serve as a filter for the soul in order to catch stuff that's trying to infiltrate itself in your life that doesn't work. Now, you may not remember all the doctrinal details. You don't have to. But when your life is filled with doctrine, when you understand the categories of truth that are in the Word of God, you may not know all the details, but you will know something's not right about that. Because the doctrine, the meat and potatoes, the vegetables will have housed themselves in your soul. The program of deception is next. 2 Corinthians 11. Now watch this. But I am afraid lest, verse 3 says, as the serpent deceived Eve by his craftiness, your mind should be led astray from the simplicity and purity of devotion to Christ. And that's what autonomous man has done. He has created his own kingdom right after Satan. Satan also told Eve, you will know good and evil. You know, if you eat of the tree of the knowledge of good and evil, you will know good and evil. In other words, you can make your own decisions about what's right and what's wrong. He told her, you won't die. Remember that? He said, you won't die. God didn't really mean like in dead. Maybe you get sick or something, but he don't mean die. You know what he was saying? There are no consequences to your actions. You can do what you want to do without consequence. You can do what you want to do without retaliation. You can do what you want to do, and God won't do anything about it. There are no consequences to evil. Let me tell you what else he told her. One more thing. He said, your eyes will be open. You will see. If you just do it your way and not God's way, your eyes will be open. Now, you know what he's telling her? Personal pleasure will become more important than objective truth. You follow that? So skip truth and go after an experience. If it feels good, do it. Get the experience. You don't need the facts. Have the fun. Let me tell you something. Satan cannot stand objective truth. Satan does not want you to believe something simply because God said it, whether you experience it or not. He has all kinds of systems in place to deceive you and me from objective stated truth. Let me tell you some of them. One of the things he wants you to believe is that truth is ever changing. It's called relativism. What's true today may not be true tomorrow. Or he wants you to believe that truth is merely personal. That's called subjectivism. That is, it may be true for you, but it's not true for me. You remember in 2 Thessalonians, he said that Satan can do signs and wonders. Just because it was miraculous doesn't mean it was God. Satan is a spirit being, remember? So don't get thrown off by a miracle. God does miracles, so it could very well be God. But don't think just because it was miraculous, it was God. And Satan will deceive many people by doing that which sits outside of their normal natural frame of reference. They say it's a miracle because Satan can imitate the miraculous.
1: Dr. Evans will point out what the Bible says about the process of deception when he returns in just a moment. First, though, I want to remind you about the powerful follow-up resource we've selected for Tony's current series. It's his book, Warfare, Winning the Spiritual Battle. In it, he explains how many of life's struggles are connected to the unseen spiritual conflict taking place around us, and shows how believers can rely on God's power to stand strong against the enemy's attacks. Along with the Warfare book, we'll also send you Tony's current two-volume series, Angels, Good, Bad, and Ugly. 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
0: What is the process of deception? How does he do it? Turn to James. James chapter 1, 13. Let no one say when he is tempted, I am tempted by God. For God cannot be tempted by evil, and he himself does not tempt anyone, but each one is tempted when he is carried away, enticed by his own lust. Then when lust has conceived, it gives birth to sin, and sin, when it is accomplished, brings forth death. Do not be deceived, my brother. He gives four stages in satanic deception. Stage number one starts with desire. Lust. The word lust means desire. Now, lust is not necessarily a bad word unless it's an illegitimate application of a legitimate desire. And that is the definition of temptation. Temptation is an attempt to get you to do a good thing in a bad way. Desire for food is good. Gluttony is sin. Desire for sleep is good. Laying in the bed all day and being lazy is sin. See? It's a legitimate desire, but temptation is when you take a legitimate desire and use it in an illegitimate way. Secondly, desire leads to deception. Notice what he says. He says when one is carried away and enticed by his own lust. The idea here is of a fisherman. What does a fisherman do? Does he just throw a hook in the water and wait? He'll be waiting a long time. That hook has to be covered with a worm because fish don't go biting naked hooks. They go biting hooks with worms on them. They go after worms and wind up getting hooked. They don't go after hooks. Satan is not just throwing hooks out. He He doesn't say at the local bar, come here, get drunk, become addicted to alcohol, lose your family, have your wife leave you, have your children to be grow up to be alcoholics. Come, we offer all of this at your local tavern. Is that what he does? Uh-uh. He invites you in for one drink, then two, then three, then four. Now you're an addict. So desire leads to deception. Deception leads to what? Disobedience. And when lust has conceived, verse 15, it gives birth to sin. When the desire is applied illegitimately, it is then sin. Fourthly, when it is finished, it brings forth death. Brings forth death. You know why it brings forth death? Because verse 17 says, every good gift is bestowed from above. He causes us to miss the goodness of God. When we do, we turn to sin and we die. We have broken fellowship with God. So what did Jesus do when he was confronted by the devil? He didn't sleep on it. He didn't say, let me think and I'll get back to you later. He said, it is written. Let me deal with this thing right now in front of your face when the thought has come to my mind to turn stones into bread. It is written, man shall not live by bread alone. Boom. He dealt with it then. He didn't meditate on it. You know what Satan wants us to do? He wants us to roll that sin over in our mind, doesn't he? Because the more we roll it over, the better we feel about it. All right? And we roll it over instead of dealing with it. Jesus didn't roll it over. He dealt with it. Finally, the purpose of Satan's deception. Here it is. It is to deflect you from the will of God. Listen to me. Satan wants to interrupt God getting the glory. Follow this now. So he keeps non-believers from getting saved, 2 Corinthians 4, 3 and 4, because the more people get saved, the more glory God gets. So he doesn't want you witnessing to your unsaved friends. He doesn't want your unsaved friends hearing the gospel, because the more people get saved, the more glory God gets. He wants to keep you ineffective. Now watch this. That's why he's keeping many of you discouraged. That's why he's keeping many of you under the circumstances. He wants you under there because he knows you can do nothing for God if you're miserable. So he'll make your life miserable, your circumstances miserable, your family miserable, because God won't get glory if you're too miserable to give it to him. In fact, he'll twist this thing so nice that he'll get you blaming God for your misery, which means you not only are giving God glory, not giving God glory, you're taking glory away from him. So he'll get you to blame God for things that are his fault, because he's the master deceiver. He will build his own kingdom up by it. He will make you a deceiver, 2 Timothy 3:13, so that you can be a deceiver in the lives of others. You see, because if you're deceived, then what you tell others will deceive them too. So he has a whole line of deception. And finally, as I said, he will frustrate God's will for your life. Turn to Matthew 16, our closing passage. Matthew chapter 16. Matthew 16, verse 21. Peter is talking to Jesus about his death. From that time on, verse 21, Christ began to show his disciples that he must go to Jerusalem, suffer many things from the elders. Now watch this. Chief priests, scribes, and be killed and raised up on the third day. And Peter took him aside. Come here, Jesus. You obviously don't know what you're doing. And began to rebuke him. Jesus, be quiet. You don't know what you're talking about. I know you're God and everything, but listen to me. God forbid it. Peter uses theology on Jesus, and he's one of Jesus' disciples. So we're talking about a Christian talking to the Son of God about how wrong he is and what the will of God is. Okay? So watch out for your brothers and sisters in Christ sometimes. Okay? God forbid, Lord, this shall never happen. You're out of God's will talking all that cross stuff. You're out of God's will, Jesus. Can you imagine Peter telling Jesus he's wrong? And he turned to Peter and eyeballed him and said, get behind me, Satan. Why didn't he say, get behind me, Peter? Because Peter was under the influence of somebody else and didn't even know it. And he was a preacher. Get behind me, Satan. You are a stumbling block to me, for you are not setting your mind on God's interest, God's program, God's agenda. You are setting your mind on what men think. And we are going to be miserable until we stop trying to please men and start getting around to trying to please God. He says, get me behind me, devil. I have to go to the cross. Satan is using you, one of my children, to stop me from doing the will of God. You know why he was trying to stop him? He was trying to get him to look at the hardness of the cross rather than the glory of the resurrection. Now you say, well, that's got to do with Jesus. No, let me tell you how it has to do with you. He says in verse 24, if anyone wishes to come after me, let him deny himself, take up his cross, and follow me. Let me tell you something. Your life will be mediocre until you do what Jesus did and pick up your cross. You will have a mediocre existence if you don't have a cross. What does a cross mean? A cross means that I am willing to publicly identify with Jesus Christ and anything that goes with that identification. I will bear the scar of being identified with Christ. And if that means that I'm single, I'm going to be single and identified with Christ. If I'm married, I'm going to be married and identified with Christ. I am going to be identified with Jesus Christ no matter what my state. You say, but that could be hard. Only if you don't see you're going to be raised the third day. It's only hard if you don't see the resurrection. Ask any Olympian, he'll tell you. It's hard preparing for the Olympics, but ask him how he feels when he stands on that top circle and they put a gold chain around his neck, how it feels. He will tell you it was hard, but it was worth it. Satan may be giving you a tough time, and you may have to go through some hard times to follow Christ, but when you stand on that block and get the gold crown put on your neck, you'll be able to say, it's worth it. It's worth it. Apart from that, Satan will own you and you will live a mediocre kind of life. The U.S. Army, I don't know if they do it now, but they used to have pneumatic decoys. These decoys are rubber units that they would inflate at night when the enemy would do reconnaissance missions in the Korean War and World War II. They were called pneumatic decoys. They looked like the real thing, but it was nighttime. They were painted in such a way that they looked like a tank, that they looked like trucks. They would do thousands of them in strategic locations. So when the enemy flew over or was doing radar reconnaissance missions, it looked like they were fighting a far larger number than they actually had coming against them because of the pneumatic decoys. Satan has pneumatic decoys, and he wants you to think there's more to him than there really is. He wants to blow up the balloons to make you think he is more powerful than he really is. Jesus Christ's death left him powerless. So now he only has the power of deception to make you think he's more than he really is. So when you go home today, tell him what you think about it. I know who you are. I know how you act. And I know that all you do is try to trick me into leaving God to follow you, and you can't have me anymore.
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1: A heartbreaking story out of Louisiana reminds us of the need to ban chemical abortion. Reports show a 17-year-old girl was allegedly given abortion drugs against her will, resulting in the premature delivery of her baby at only 23 weeks. Remarkably, both mother and child survived, though the baby remains hospitalized receiving care. Whatever your views on abortion, hopefully we can at least agree that forced abortion is a profound violation of human dignity, and no mother should be drugged with the deadly chemical abortion.

0: an increase in volume of over 500 million. Evolutionists used to insist that such changes took long periods, but when we see it happen rapidly. Evidently, the biblical doctrine of recent creation of all things is accurate. Back to Genesis, that's the view that fits the facts.
1: 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This is Chris O'Brien. Thanks for going back to Genesis.
2: I'm Ruth Kramer with Mission Network News. A shaky ceasefire holds between Israel and Hezbollah in Lebanon, yet Israeli strikes continue in Syria. Neighboring Turkey is also now weighing in. President Tayyip Erdogan says regional instability could lead to more refugees and financial pressure. And yet, Samuel of Redemptive Stories says the gospel is making inroads among ethnic communities in Syria. Pray that Christians in the Middle East will boldly share their faith as they care for people in need. Then organized criminal groups in Mexico are violating religious freedoms. Alejandro Vieira serves with Radio Encuentro Internacional, a partner of TWR in Mexico. Cartels demand payment to allow church services and then sometimes disrupt them. Vieira says church leaders who try to save young people from gang recruitment have been kidnapped and sometimes killed in recent years. Pray with Radio Encuentro for strategic broadcasts that preach salvation, restore families, and give hope to young people. Mission Network News, a service of One Way Ministries. I'm Ruth Kramer.
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5: Today shows a high of 93 degrees with a low of 74 degrees, partly cloudy.
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7: 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I'm your host, Dr. David Orges. I'm here with Dr. Mark Crosby. He is a pastor, educator, mental health professional, and the resident expert here on The Family Answer Man. Now, today we're going to be talking about when you think your marriage is dying, and we're going to be looking at that, of course, from a biblical worldview. But we do want to take a moment to thank the incredible people who make this show possible. Winter's Air, who's proudly serving the Denham Springs and surrounding communities. And, of course, Dave's Smokehouse and Specialty Meats, that's located at 35770 LA Highway 16, just north of Denham Springs. Thank you for underwriting the show and for your commitment to our community. Now, remember, the show is not a therapy session. We can't give personalized counseling advice, but we'll

0: we do want to do is provide back biblical insights and practical wisdom to help you build a stronger, a healthier, and a happier family. And just want to let you guys know that we are going to have at Live Oak Church a marriage conference coming up at the end of August, on August 28th and 29th, Together for Good Marriage Conference. If you would like more information about that, you can find it at liveoak.church. And if you have questions that you want to email in, you can email us directly at familyanchman@liveoak.church. Dr. Mark, good to be here with you today.
1: Yes.
0: We have a very interesting topic, yeah, and a topic that, whether people have dealt with this before, mm-hmm, on a personal level, I think this is a topic that probably everybody has some familiarity with.
1: Yeah.
0: Feeling like your marriage is kind of dying or withering on the vine.
1: Yeah.
0: Is that something new? You are real careful to use the words sometimes, that this is common but not normal.
1: Yeah.
0: But is this common for every relationship to go through struggles like this?
1: I think the vast majority of the people who are listening can at some point or season in their life look back at a time where they're going, I think my marriage is dying. And that could be during a transitional period of maybe between children, mm, or there's a situation or circumstance that no one saw coming, and all of a sudden it kind of hit the family. For some people, maybe a loss of job, or it could be a health issue, or it, mm, could be basically a mental or emotional concern where a wife or a husband goes into a very deep depression. You know, things that you had hoped were going to happen never happened. You have this picture in your mind, this picture book, if you will, photo album of sorts in your mind. And if things are not coming into play as you thought they might, mm, if those photos in your mind are not being fulfilled, hey, I thought by now we'd have the nice house with the white picket fence, you know, and the kids playing in the backyard, and, you know, a couple of dogs running in the front, and you know, everybody coming to see us, you know, for Sunday dinner, and it's not happening.
0: Mm-hmm.
1: A lot of people get very concerned, very depressed, when their hopes and dreams do not line up their reality. And so for some people, you know, they go into this sense of depression, this sense of heartache, or maybe something is said that is very hurtful, something is discovered that is very painful about your spouse or about yourself or whatever it may be. And then these grudges, if you will, never go away. This disappointment is never healed. And so lots of things or factors can kind of come in into your heart and life and into your marriage. And you feel like, oh my goodness, it's starting to die.
0: Mm.
1: You know, the life, the excitement, the joy, the purpose, the passion is not just slowly fading, it is quickly fading.
0: Yeah.
1: And whenever that happens, people say, it feels like my marriage is dying. Now, again, a lot of people, hopefully, are able to, or a lot of couples, I should say, bounce back from that. They're able to recognize it, able to recover from it,
0: mm-hmm,
1: maybe get the help they need. For some, it may be just a very short season, but in that season, it feels like their marriage is dying. So again, yeah, I think most people can relate to that on some level. And if I had to throw out a percentage, you know, unscientifically speaking, I would say about 80% of all couples, you know, that many, experience that on some level.
0: Mm-hmm.
1: And so again, yeah, so they're about 20%. I would say that, say, you know what, we were able to manage through it, never had some tough times, but never felt like it was dying. Okay, that's fair.
0: Mm-hmm.
1: But most couples, you know, I think will struggle. And of course, we know in today's world, 50% of all married couples eventually divorce. So there is something to be said in that number.
0: Well, hopefully this episode of The Family Answer Man will help you guys, as people hear this and listen to this, and we explore the topic. Hopefully this will help people beat those statistics, because,
1: sure,
0: of course, that is our goal, is that that people that are listening to the show are growing in their marriages, and that marriages are growing, thriving, and stronger, healthier, happier families, right?
1: Right, so, exactly.
0: If you guys have a question, again, and y'all want to have us answer those questions, we would love to. FamilyAnswerMan@liveoak.church is our email address. Gets you directly into our inbox, FamilyAnswerMan@liveoak.church. Go ahead and send those questions in. And our question for today says, my husband and I have been married for about 15 years, but it feels as if our marriage is dying. We have very little in common, no sense of what we want from each other, and no passion for each other. I cringe every time he drives into the driveway, and we are in our own worlds at night, and I just feel numb inside. This can't be normal. Is there any advice?
1: Yeah. So again, as we said before, this is not that uncommon. And there's an argument or debate of some sort, I should say, or discussion, maybe is a better word, recently, about whether or not marriage requires work. And some would say, no, marriage, a good marriage doesn't require work. And others would say, no, every marriage requires work. And so there was some discussion, debate back and forth. And I think, you know, and my daughter and I, who's also a therapist, she's a former attorney who's now a therapist, she and I were talking about this very topic. And she said something I thought was very profound, as she often does. And that is, she said, you know, it's like, you know, getting a brand new car. You get a brand new car, and for the first few days or weeks or months of having that brand new car, there's the new car smell. You know, it drives well. You know, it looks good. It's shiny and all this. You know, it feels good to drive it. But she says after 3,000 or 4,000 or 5,000 miles, you got to get an oil change. Got to get the tires rotated. You know, might need to take it to the car wash, you know, put the vacuum cleaner, you know, inside. You know, in other words, you have to do things to maintain it.
0: Yeah.
1: And these things that maintain it are a natural part of keeping it where you want it and keeping it, you know, in the condition that it needs to be kept in. And so it is with marriage. You know, everybody's excited the first few days, weeks, months, first year or two even of marriage. You know, everything's exciting. Everything's new. For most couples, everything is meaningful, but yet and still, after about year two or three or four or whatever, and maybe even sooner, you begin to realize your marriage needs some maintenance. Yeah. It needs some care. It needs some attention. And so what I would say to every couple is that marriage does require, if you want to call it work if you want, but it does require some time. You cannot put your marriage on automatic pilot. And so many couples do that. You know, that now that we're married, I'm going to go to work and you're going to go to work, or I'm going to go to work, you're going to stay home or whatever. And we're just going to kind of go do our thing and, you know, we'll catch up in the evening. Well, the reality is that if you're not intentional with your time, if you're not intentional with giving each other attention, if all of a sudden, you know, the ball game is on, or all of a sudden, you know, you want to watch this, you know, particular program and you don't care if your spouse is there or not, that's a problem. And so your marriage requires some time, requires attention, requires you investing in your spouse. What is it that they love to do? What is it that you want to do and include them and invite them to be a part of, which is hopefully most everything. So marriage requires that time, that attention, that investment, requires that passion. You know, for a lot of couples, you know, hey, the newness has worn off after a few weeks or months or a couple of years of marriage. But how do you maintain the passion? How do you maintain the fun? How do you maintain the compassion? Because what happens is that you're going to have a bad day at work. You're going to have a bad day, you know, maybe with your family of origin. You're going to have a bad day with maybe the kids. You're going to have a bad day maybe with, you know, your friends or whatever may be going on. And you want someone, you know, to say, I need some help. I need to vent. I need someone to talk to. I need you to listen. I need you to hear me out. And so I need someone to say, it's going to be okay. I need somebody to put their arm around me. And so the spouse is called to do those things, to bring the time, to bring the attention, to bring the investment, to bring the passion, to create the fun, and to maintain the compassion.
0: That's really good.
1: Yeah, so that's important. Also, I'll argue this, that you learn quickly the power and the importance in a healthy marriage of forgiveness and apologies.
0: Forgiveness and apologies. That's a tough...
1: Confession and grace. Yeah, I mean, if you were raised to believe that you're always right, if you're raised to believe that you never have to say I'm sorry, you're going to have a problem in marriage. Because, you know, owning your part, owning your stubbornness, owning your idiosyncrasies, owning your shortcomings, owning your sin, owning, you know, your faults and flaws is powerful. And not everybody wants to do that.
0: It's uncomfortable, but it's powerful.
1: Yeah, it's very uncomfortable, but you have to realize, you know what, this person knows me. You know, I mean, everybody out there, they may see you with your work face on. They may see you in the pulpit, you know, looking great, you know, and pontificating great spiritual truths. But when you come home, your spouse knows you, mm-hmm. okay? They know the shortcomings. They know the faults. They know the flaws. You know, they know where, you know, you're struggling. Mm-hmm. As we said last, you know, our last episode, you know, pastors are great about knowing but not doing sometimes, mm-hmm. you know? And so we get caught up in that. But your spouse, they know you. And so you need to be able to apologize, to forgive, to confess, and also to give grace back and forth. Also, as you said before, your spouse wants to be pursued. Mm. And so whenever I see two people who are saying, we really do want to please each other, and we want to figure out what that looks like and what that, you know, what that feels like and what that means to each other, when that is a part of the marital relationship, then there's going to be some amazing grace and health and joy in that relationship. But when you're not wanting to do that, or if that's not a variable in your life, that's not an area of your life that you're focusing on, concentrating on, that is, how can I please my spouse? If that's not a part of your biosphere, if you will, then your marriage is going to miss out. Mm. You know, and so the crazy thing is that when you got married, when most people got married, when most couples got married, there was that underlying sense of, I know she wants to please me. I know he wants to please me.
0: Yeah.
1: And that is what brought you together, and that's what created this amazing, you know, union. But after marriage, for some reason, we dropped that ball. Mm. We dropped the ball of, my goal is to please her, my goal is to please him, whatever that may look like. And so whenever that happens, that is when the marriage, using this woman's particular verbiage, that's when the marriage starts feeling like it's dying. Mm. Because the life that you once gave it is no longer coming into it. Mm. And so that's very understandable. So whenever a relationship, but primarily a marriage, says it's dying, there are several components that are occurring that we've already kind of alluded to.
0: Okay.
1: Number one, there is some resentment that is very prevalent. In other words, marriages start dying when you stop forgiving, when you hold that grudge, when you never let it go, when that insult or that feeling of disconnect or that embarrassing moment or when they said something, you know, that was very hurtful or embarrassing or whatever, when that is never dealt with, when you forgot that anniversary, when you didn't, you know, give them what they were hoping for and it really hurt their feelings, whatever it may be, but they hold on to that grudge, then what begins to happen is that begins to take the life out of the marriage. I had a situation years and years and years and years ago where a couple had been, you know, dating for a while. She became with child, if you will. They then got married, and then after that, he was sent off to war. And she held that against him, being at home with child, alone, while he was serving in the military. She held that grudge against him for the next 40 years.
0: Wow.
1: And she never let it go. And it was seen. It was seen by others throughout the relationship, how they talked with each other, how they responded to one another, how they interacted with each other. It was seen that something had come between them. There was a grudge that had not ever been dealt with.
0: Yeah, the hard part about that is it's not only when that resentment's there, it's not just the person that the resentment is directed toward
1: right.
0: that is affected. It's right. the person that's holding the resentment.
1: Right, exactly. So as long as you hold on to that grudge, as long as resentment's in your life, then the marriage is going to start losing the life.
0: The life I have.
1: Number two, a lack of generosity. When you stop caring and stop sharing, when you stop caring about what your spouse thinks, when you stop sharing with what you believe is important, when there's a lack of generosity and being generous with who I am, being generous with my time, being generous with my my interests, my hobbies, whatever it may be, when there's a lack of generosity, when you stop caring and including and sharing with your spouse, then the life starts coming out of the marriage. Hmm. Thirdly, when there's a lack of passion, lack of intimacy, as we said before, as important as forgiveness and grace and apologies are, passion and intimacy are a vital part of the marriage. And for those who are listening, who are, you know, Bible-believing people, which is the vast majority of you, I will argue that's one of the reasons why the Song of Solomon is in your Bible.
0: Yeah.
1: That maybe you haven't read in a long time.
0: You should open it up. It's in the middle.
1: It's right there in the middle. Yeah. You know, God believes in it so much, he dedicated an entire book of the Bible to it.
0: Yeah.
1: But maybe 1 in 2,000 pastors ever preached from it.
0: Right.
1: But anyway, but it's there. So passion and intimacy is a part of who we are. It's how we're wired. And what happens is this. I meet couples who say things like, we have become more like siblings.
0: Mm.
1: Now, I will argue that is worse than becoming more like roommates. Whenever a couple says, we become more like siblings, because at least with roommates, there's areas of life, there's hobbies, there's interests that you can share or whatever, but your sibling, you know, if you ever had a brother or sister, you know, it's kind of like, that's my brother, that's my sister. You know, we fight, we fuss, you know, we have to share, you know, the same refrigerator. we talk a little bit about, you know, other things, but, you know, that's my sister, that's my brother. Ew, you know, kind of thing. So whenever I hear a couple say we become more like siblings than roommates, that's a really huge red flag.
0: Yeah.
1: But that's what happens when passion and intimacy begin to leave. Fourthly, if you're keeping count, very similar to the first one, hurts and conflicts never get resolved. In other words, we said before, the brain never forgets the pain.
0: Mm.
1: The brain never forgets the pain. And what happens is that if you cause enough pain in the life of your spouse, your brain will then begin to see you as a source of a person's pain.
0: Mm.
1: And that's extremely unfortunate. Next, a couple will stop trying to figure out what can be done. When you stop trying to figure out what can I do to make her life better, what can I do to make his life better, when you stop trying to figure out what am I doing wrong or what am I doing that seems to always upset them, what am I doing that I need to, or what am I not doing? What do they keep asking me to do that I still push back on or whatever it may be? When a couple stops trying to figure out what can be done, you know, okay, if helping her, you know, give the kids a bath is what will make things better, okay, I'll give the kids a bath, okay? Or if helping her, you know, clean off the kitchen table after the meals would be a lot. If keeping the sink, the dishes out of the sink is good, okay, I can do that. But when you stop trying to figure out what can be done, then that's taking the life out of the marriage.
0: Okay.
1: When you let other people or other things get between you, you know, when all of a sudden, you know, your addiction, your habit, your hobby, when all of a sudden, you know, a friend, when all of a sudden a coworker, when all of a sudden, you know, someone else of the opposite sex is now taking your time and attention, that is when the life starts coming out of the marriage. So if you're just tuning in, we're talking about things that, again, want to causes the marriage to die, symptoms and signs and things that occur. So we're on number 6 right now, letting other people or the things get between you and your spouse.
0: Mm.
1: Number 7, if you're keeping count, when you stop being honest with one another, when you stop being honest with just basic things, you know, how is your day? Or are you doing all right? And you're not, but you say, yeah, I'm fine.
0: Mm.
1: When you're not open with what's going on in your heart and life, you know, when somebody says, what's wrong? And you say nothing. When you're not honest with your feelings, you're not honest with where you are. Did you have a good day? And it was a terrible day. And you say, yeah, it was all right.
0: Yeah, it was fine.
1: Yeah, it was fine. So honesty, even these little things that we all do from time to time, okay? But honesty is crucial. And honesty is important, even in these little areas of life.
0: Not necessarily just lying to them, which obviously that would be bad, but it's you're closed off and you're hiding who you are.
1: Yeah.
0: And you're really, you're closing off emotional connection, which makes sense that would then drain the source of life coming.
1: Yeah, I mean, just little things. Hey, did you talk to anybody today? Talk to the kids today, whatever? No, I don't remember. Well, yeah, you do. You know, or whatever it may be, but when that honesty, when that basic little simple question answer, when honesty is not there, that's a sign that the marriage is dying, that life is coming out of the marriage.
0: Mm.
1: So because here's the thing, you want to be honest with your spouse. At least you need to be. You should be.
0: Yeah.
1: Even in little things. You know, what's bothering you? Nothing. Well, yes, everybody knows something's bothering you. The dog knows something's bothering you. You know, so But what happens is this, when we're not honest, what we're saying is, I don't trust you.
2: Ooh.
1: I don't trust you with my feelings. I don't trust you with my emotions. I don't trust you with my past. I don't trust you with my present. I don't trust you with my future. I don't trust you with comforting me. I don't trust you.
2: Ooh.
1: And so what happens is, whenever we don't trust someone, we are dishonest with them.
0: Wow. So in that case, that means that it would be better for you to say, hey, I had a rough time today, and I don't want to talk about it right now, than just saying, no, I'm fine.
1: Yeah. I think it's safe to say, look, I had a rough day. I'm really not in a good space right now. Can you give me 30 minutes? Yeah. You know, and then take a walk, take a shower, you know, take a nap, whatever, you know, just kind of get your head in a better spot and then say, hey, here's what happened. You know, the boss said this and I said that, and I thought it was tomorrow, but he said it was today, and here we are, and I didn't get it turned in, and he said one more time and you're out of here, and I just, you know, really fear for my job, and you know, everybody else got the bonus but me. I mean, whatever it may be.
2: Yeah.
1: But you're, at least you're honest, because what happens is, for most wives, they want to know the details.
0: Yeah.
1: They want to know where you are. They want to know the heart of the matter. They want to know the feelings. They want to know the emotions of the matter, because that's the world they live in.
0: Yeah.
1: Next, you're keeping count what causes the life to come out of a marriage. Again, when your heart, and we said this already to some degree, but when your heart or treasure goes to something or someone else,
2: mm-hmm.
1: when you're spending money on things and people and scenarios and not your spouse, and what happens is your heart or your treasure is now, again, belonging to something or someone else other than your spouse. That takes the life out of your marriage. We said this one before in many other episodes, when criticism and contempt
2: mm-hmm.
1: are realities, when all your spouse gets from you is criticism, when all your spouse feels from you is disrespect. And then number 10, what takes the life out of your marriage, when there's no spiritual or biblical connection. That always is a reality and always a factor, because again, for those of you who are listening who believe in Jesus and who believe in the Word and who go to church and who have a heart for God, we know this much, that marriage is a spiritual connection.
2: Yep.
1: It is a spiritual connection. And if that spiritual connection is missing, or if it's lacking, or if it's weak, it will take the life out of your marriage.
0: Well, yeah, Jesus says he is the vine, we are the branches. If we stay, if we abide in him, we stay connected to him, that we will have life.
1: Right, right.
0: It only makes sense that if you have two elements of mm-hmm. the physical in a relationship, a husband and a wife, they're one flesh, that there has to be life flowing into each of them and into them together as a couple for right. the marriage to then
1: right.
0: continue to have life.
1: Yeah, I love that verse. I'm the vine, you're the branch, and apart from me, you can do nothing.
2: Mm.
1: And that is so true, even especially in marriage. Mm. So here's the question that I'm sure she's asking. If you're just tuning in, talking about a couple who says, my marriage is dying and we're struggling, and I feel like my marriage is dying, or the life is coming out of my marriage, however how you want to word it. And so the million-dollar question is there any hope for restoration?
0: Right, yeah.
1: So here's what I would say to a couple who feels like my marriage is dying. So if you're wanting to tune off or tune out, tune back in, because you want to hear this. Number one, be willing to change.
2: Hmm.
1: You've got to be willing to change. Not if they do, not they're supposed to, but if you want your marriage to have some life back in it, you can't control the other person, but you can control you. Be willing to change in order to bring them back into your life.
0: As a marriage and family therapist, is that something that you see played out in a real practical way, that when somebody says, hey, I feel like our marriage is struggling and I want you to help, that there's less of a positive reception to that versus somebody that acknowledges in their own heart that there's an issue and they start to try to breathe life into the marriage?
1: Yeah, I mean, the problem with most couples, what keeps the life out of their marriage is what I would call competition of grievances.
2: Mm.
1: Okay, competitive grievances.
0: Yeah.
1: All right. Well, here's my problem. Well, here's my problem. Well, you do this. Well, you do that. How about you? How about you? You never do. You never. And so there's these competitive grievances. And so so what I love to use, and I love this illustration, and this is not my corner on the market. This is not something I came up with. Lots of therapists use this. So if you're going, I heard this somewhere before, good chance you did, because a lot of therapists use this illustration. But it's what I call create a customer service mindset. Mm. In other words, you say to your spouse, you know, very much like they used to do back in the olden days, okay, when you walked into a store and you had a broken toaster and you walk to the counter and you say, hey, look, my toaster's broken. How can you help me? And if the person behind the counter goes, hey, look, we'll be glad to help you. Let's take a look at it. Let's see what we can do. We may not be able to get it to where it was when it's brand new, but we can at least get it working for you. And let's see what's coming along here. As opposed to if you go to the same store, you say, hey, my toaster's broken. And the guy behind the counter goes, well, my microwave's broken. So, you know, too bad for you. You know, at least, you know, yours is just a toaster. Mine's a microwave that's broken.
2: Mm-hmm.
1: You're going, wait. I'm confused because you're supposed to be help. So my point is that if a spouse says, look, I will be the customer service rep. Tell me what's going on. Tell me what I can do to make life better.
2: Mm-hmm.
1: Then now you've got something. In order to do that, here's some factors real quickly. Number one, be willing to listen. Be willing to listen. Everybody wants to be heard. No rebuttal, but learn how to say to your spouse, this is what I hear you say. Don't get defensive.
2: Mm-hmm.
1: Don't compete as to, you know, who has it worse. I do, you do, you know. Well, my microwave's broken. Well, just listen and respond. This is what I hear you saying. You don't get defensive and you don't compete. Number three, ask for options of what you can say or do. In other words, if they say, here's my problem, here's my concern, ask them, okay, what can I say and what could I say or what could I do that would make things better?
0: Which is really an insightful question. It's not putting all the responsibility on them, but what it is doing is it's helping you know exactly what they need instead of you trying to just guess and figure it out.
1: Exactly. Next, be as compliant and as accommodating as possible. If they say, look, I just need you to take out the trash, you know, every Monday night and every Thursday night, try to be as accommodating and as compliant as possible. And that's a very silly illustration, but most people who heard that know exactly what I'm saying. Note this well. If you leave with an insult, you're going to get an insult.
2: Mm.
1: You know, well, other people, other women have husbands that do this and do that. Well, if you're going to start out that way, if you start with an insult, you're going to get an insult.
2: Mm.
1: Declare what you're able to do and then do it. And say, look, you know, I'm able to do this. I think I can do it. And I'm going to start doing it. I can, you know, I don't have to do this here. I can do this somewhere else. I can, whatever that may be, declare what you can do and then start doing it. Acknowledge the problem and then acknowledge the progress. Say, look, I see the problem. I see that what I've said, what I've done could be a problem. I see that now. And I acknowledge that problem. And also, I also want us to acknowledge the progress, because when I start doing this, when I stop doing that, whatever that may be, we should be able to see progress in this particular area. So if you're making the complaint, real quickly, so if you're just tuning in, we've got about a minute left of our program. If you're making a complaint to your spouse and you feel like the marriage is starting to slowly slip away, start with positives, with, hey, I know we love each other. We can get through this together. And don't use the word but, and then say, and I know we can make this happen.
2: Yeah.
1: Remember that men are performance-based. So again, ladies, be careful with criticism, because most men struggle with criticism and they push back.
2: Mm-hmm.
1: Make the complaint more. When you're talking with them, don't make it a complaint. Make it more of a request. Identify what you want. In other words, instruct them clearly. Don't expect them to read your mind, which is something that a lot of women love to do. Remember that healthy relationships risk honesty, and they take risks with keeping love alive. And they may spend a little more, and they try to say yes more than no. So get the help that you need. Go to the therapist. Talk to the pastor. Own your part. Pray often. And at the end of the day, go back to church and worship with one another. Because again, it's the Spirit of God that brings hope and brings healing to all who will call upon His name.
0: Well, there you have it from the Family Ants Man. Hope this episode of the Family Ants Man has encouraged you and inspired you to make changes to lead to a stronger, healthier, and a happier family.
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5: Today shows a high of 93 degrees with a low of 74 degrees, partly cloudy.
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0: This is Greg Sullivan, president of Sound Radio. 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
2: Today shows a high of 93 degrees with a low of 74 degrees, partly cloudy.
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1: Sunday afternoons 1 to 3 is a good time for loving on Jesus. 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
2: My name is Brother Tim Mayu, the pastor of Faithway Landmark Missionary Baptist Church in Holden, Louisiana. We're so glad that you could join us again today. Today we'll be reading from the book of Mark, chapter 9, beginning with verse 17. But before we read, we'd like to go to the Lord in prayer. Our Father, we thank you for everything that you do for us. We're so glad, dear Lord, that you're able to help us get out of bed in the morning and help us to see the light of another day. We thank you for all your blessings, all your benefits that you have given us in our life. We pray, dear Lord, that you'd help us with the message over the radio station today and help us, dear Lord, as we try to work with the little churches that you allow us to have. We pray, dear Lord, that you bless your people everywhere. Bless our country, our leaders. We pray that you bless our nation, bless the military men and women overseas. We thank you for them, that they would dedicate their lives for our cause. And we thank you, dear Lord, for men that are willing to go and fight for our country. We pray for those that are sick, those that are suffering. Think about those in the hospitals facing tests. There's so many, dear Lord, all over that's sick. And we hear and listen to different prayer requests throughout the week, every week. And that's an indication, dear Lord, that there's people that need you all over the world. And we pray, dear Lord, that you'd help our children to be saved. Our grandchildren, we pray that you'd bless your men that you've called and sent. Give them fruit for their labor. Give them souls, dear Lord, for their work, for their labor that they're doing. We thank you so much for Jesus and what he's done for us in our life. We pray, dear Lord, that you bless the remaining part of the day and forgive us for every sin. These things we ask in Jesus' name. He's so worthy. Amen. In Mark chapter 9, verse 17, and one of the multitude answered and said, Master, I have brought unto thee my son, which hath a dumb spirit. And wheresoever he taketh him, he teareth him, and gnasheth with his teeth, and pineth away. And I speak to thy disciples that they should cast him out, and they could not. He answered him and saith, O faithless generation, how long shall I be with you? How long shall I suffer you? Bring him unto me. And they brought him unto him, and when he saw him, he straightway the spirit tear him. He fell on the ground and wallowed foaming. And he asked his father, how long is it ago since this came unto him? And he said, of a child. And often it hath cast him into the fire and into the waters to destroy him. But if thou canst do anything, have compassion on us and help us. And Jesus said unto him, if thou canst believe, all things are possible to him that believeth. Straightway the father of the child cried out and said with tears, Lord, I believe. Help thou my unbelief. And Jesus saw that the people came running together and rebuked the foul spirit, saying unto him, thou dumb and deaf spirit, I charge thee, come out of him and enter no more unto him. And the spirit cried and rent him sore and came out of him, and he was as one dead, insomuch that many said, he is dead. But Jesus took him by the hand and lifted him up, and he arose. And when he was come into the house, his disciples asked him privately, why could not we cast him out. And he said unto them, this kind can come out, come forth by nothing but by prayer and fasting. And they departed thence and passed through Galilee, and he would not that any should know it. Now we'll stop reading there. In this chapter, the Bible declares that Jesus performed a miracle. There was a man that had a need, and his son was sick, and he needed help. And the man had believed, but his belief was very weak. His faith wasn't what it should be. And sometimes, even in our lifetime, since we've been saved, our faith hasn't always been what God would like it to be. And it's not God's fault, but it's our fault. Because we let the cares of this life just kind of carry us out and just blind us. And our faith becomes weak because we're not what the kind of people that God wants us to be. I thought about this story here about this father needing help. And I know that there's people all over the world today that need God. And they need help. They may not admit that they need God, but everyone needs the Lord. I remember several years ago, I went to visit a man in the hospital. And I stayed about half an hour in the room and had prayer with him. As I was leaving the hospital, I went down to the first floor. I was getting ready to walk out of the hospital to go to my car. And I passed by a little chapel inside the hospital. I decided to go inside the chapel to see what it was like. And they had it fixed up in there with little pews, a little pulpit. They had a Bible on the pulpit. There were song books in the pews. It was like a regular little church house. And I walked in. I was walking down the aisle. I noticed on the right side between the pews that there was a lady that was crying. She wasn't expecting me. And when I saw her, it kind of startled me because I wasn't expecting her. And I went up to her and she said, sir, are you a minister? I said, yes, ma'am. She said, can you have prayer with me? She said, I got a story I want to tell you. She said, my husband's having surgery right now, open heart surgery. And all my family members are out of state. And I'm here by myself this morning. And I need God's help. And I'd like for you to have prayer with me. And I thought how wonderful that is. That in spite of all that we go through in life, with troubles on every hand, that we have a great God like you that we can call on. And I told the lady, I said, you know, it's not many people that feel the way that you do. I'm glad that people can still see the need of God, even in the day and time that we live in. So we had prayer with the lady. And that was the first and last time I ever saw her. And I just hope and trust that her husband made it through surgery okay. But that's an indication that there's people that need God all the time. I know we raised four children, and it just simply amazes me how God arranged it where I could feed my family, give me the breath and the life and the ability to feed them and go to work and earn a check every week. And I'm just so thankful that God was able to provide our financial need, our health, and all the benefits that came along with it. In the book of 2 Chronicles, chapter 20, there was a man by the name of Jehoshaphat that was being invaded by three major armies. And Jehoshaphat was afraid. He didn't know what to do. And Jehoshaphat even made the statement. He said, Lord, we don't know what to do, but our eyes are upon thee. So Jehoshaphat saw the need of God. Got down on his knees and began to cry out to God. Say, God, I need you in my life. And we all do, don't we? In the book of Acts chapter 17, the apostle Paul went to Mars Hill and he saw some people that were worshiping an idol God. They made an inscription that said to the unknown God, they didn't even know who they were worshiping. And Paul began to tell them about his God. The way that the apostle Paul described his God was like this. For in him we live and we move and have our being. And that's the same with everyone that's living today. Without God, we're helpless. Without God, we can't do anything at all. Jesus made the statement, in the book of John, chapter 15, without me, you can do nothing. That's exactly right. There's been many times in my life when something would come up unexpectedly that I didn't know what to do. I'd have to go to God and cry on His shoulder and say, Lord, I don't know what to do. Can you help me? I need your help. I feel just as helpless as this father who had a son that was in need of God. In the book of Philippians chapter 4, the Apostle Paul made the statement. He said, but God shall supply all your needs according to His riches in glory by Christ Jesus. He has not given us everything we want. He may not give us everything we want, but He'll give us what we need. And God has supplied our need more than we deserve. You know, sometimes I wonder why God loves me so much, how that He takes care of us. I could remember as a boy growing up, no real big education, and didn't have a lot of good jobs. But God's brought us this far, and He's provided every natural thing that we've ever needed, and He's blessed our family. In the book of Hebrews chapter 4, verse 16, He says, let us come boldly under the throne of grace, that we may obtain mercy and find help in time of need. See, God wants us to come to Him. He's waiting on His throne, sitting on His throne. He's waiting, sitting down at the edge of His seat, waiting for us to come. He's our Heavenly Father. You know, when I was a little boy, my daddy, if I needed something, I'd go to my daddy and say, Dad, I went to school today, first day at school, and I have a list of things, school supplies that I need. Dad, can you help me buy these things? And my dad never grumbled. He never complained. He bought me everything that I needed for school. And God's the same way. When we have a problem, come to God. If there's a need in our life, come to God. And if we have a need and we have a problem and we don't come to God, it just disappoints Him. Matthew chapter 11, verse 28, Jesus made this statement. He says, come unto me, all you that labor, heavy laden, I will give you rest. Take my yoke upon you and learn of me, for I am meek and lowly at heart, and you shall find rest unto your soul. For my yoke is easy, and my burden is light. I remember when I raised my children, and they needed something from school. Maybe they needed clothes, to where my wife would come up to me and say, hey, them boys need blue jeans. They need some shirts. They need some new shoes. I never complained about that. I was always glad if I could afford it to get my children what they needed. I see our time is running out. We're just thankful that you were able to listen to our service today. And we ask that you continue to pray for us. And don't ever forget, we need God in our life. Our Father, thank you for everything. Forgive us for every sin, every wrong mistake. These things we ask in Jesus' name. Amen.
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0: It's a book I wrote, One Nation Above God. I wrote, the spiritual state of a nation simply reflects the spiritual state of her people. Spiritual decay undermines stability. When the family deteriorates, the deterioration of the nation is close at hand. Sexual sin undermines health and often results in the death of a family, a marriage, and the integrity of an individual. The entire family loses. And that's what sin does. It draws the life out of you and the closest to you. And sexual sin is idolatry, especially if you keep bowing to it.
1: 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Today on Regaining Lost Ground, we hear the second part of this chain-breaking message titled, The Subtlety of Idolatry. John Calvin once said, the human heart is an idol factory. 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And now, from Westside Christian Fellowship in Leona Valley, California, here's Pastor Shane Idleman.
0: And be careful with kids, too. You don't want to tell them, you know, you got to do this. You want to encourage them. This is how you build your faith. This is how you walk in the power of the Spirit. This is how you do please God. This is how you live a life of repentance. But it's not, you have to do this. God's going to be really mad at you. You know, you got Jesus, but you've got to do this. And you're putting a yoke. Who can carry that yoke? That burden for the rest of their lives. So we encourage them in the Scriptures. We teach the Scriptures. But ultimately, they need to be led by God. And so he said, okay, let's boil down to this. It's going to boil down to this. Write to them and tell the Gentiles to abstain from things polluted by idols, from sexual immorality, and from things strangled, and from the blood. Now, I could have showed you the commentaries. You know, it's like, I mean, they would get deep. And I'm like, my goodness. Here's what it boils down to. All of these are connected to pagan worship. So I made it simple. Instead of all this, all of these things are connected. So it's like, what in the world does... So I'm not supposed to eat things strangled. I mean, by the way, practically speaking, that's a good idea because an animal does all the toxins are stored, released in the way you slaughter an animal. And we could get into all kinds of things. The life of the flesh is in the blood and how to avoid it. But the bottom line is, do not follow the practices of the pagan worship because they lived among the pagan worshipers. The whole empire was surrounded by pagan worship. But let's look at this word, from things polluted by idols. So polluted means something on the outside gets on the inside. I love this quote. All the water in the world, however hard it tried, could never sink the smallest ship unless it gets inside. And then you can add to that, all the sin in the world, no matter how hard it tried, could never get in the Christian soul unless it gets inside. So we're around pollutants, aren't we? That's why it says, be in the world, but not of the world. So when you allow those things, those pollutants to come in, and they will derail you spiritually speaking, and that's what he's talking about. Avoid things polluted by idols. So what they would even do is, avoiding these things, they would go, that's why he said, don't eat the meat, things like that, because they would kill this calf, and they'd say, this cow is sacrificed to Molech. Hey, let's have a tri-tip. And so their conscience should be, No, I don't. If it's dedicated to Molech, I don't feel good about that. And then what would happen is they say, well, okay, that's no big deal. All right, you know, whatever. And then they do that. And then, hey, why don't you drink some of this? Or why don't you go to this type of part? And they would slowly, subtlety, draw them away from God. So Paul just said, avoid, the disciples said, avoid all that. Now, if we had time, we could go into the verse where Paul said, don't worry about eating meat. Don't let somebody judge you. Basically, don't ask where the meat came from. If somebody feels compelled to eat it, that's fine. Leave them alone. That's who are you to judge another servant? To his own master, he stands or falls. But don't, you know, it's just, but if you know, like if I knew something like, hey, we just sacrifice this to, can you imagine being at a barbecue with your atheist friend and like, hey, this came from a cult up north and we'd sacrifice this meat to Satanism and, oh boy, yeah, I'm probably going to pass. Do you have any chicken? Wouldn't you? I wouldn't eat that thing. I don't know. I've never even drank that water. This what's called dead water. What's it called? Liquid death? What? With someone with a marketing background, that's the worst marketing I've ever heard in my life. Yet it takes off. And I see all these clips like they cast spells over it before they, I don't know. But I just, why drink water that's called liquid death? I don't know. Just, yep. I'm not picking up that water, I'll tell you that much. Again, don't judge me. It's my choice. And then number two, the big one, sexual immorality. So avoid being polluted by idols, avoid sexual immorality. Anything outside of marriage between a man and a woman, that is sexual immorality. And I shared an article on Facebook, I don't know the title now, something like Consider This for Pride Month, and so it has like 1,500 shares and like almost 1,000 comments. I haven't read one comment yet because I don't want to, you know, what's the point? I mean, really, you post the truth, you just leave it that way. I'm not going to go and debate somebody in their basement in Connecticut. I mean, it's God's word is true. I said it. I don't need to say more. You have questions, turn to the Bible. But it's anything outside of marriage is considered sexual morality. But Jesus didn't use the word specifically, homosexuality, chain. Well, he also didn't use bestiality or pedophilia or... He used one word, pornea. Sound familiar, that word? Pornography. And that's, in God's eyes, it's any type of this wonderful gift God has given men and women that he joined together. Nothing outside of, anything outside of that. It's very simple. Very simple. Outside of that is sexual immorality. That's why Paul goes over a whole list of different things. They said they will not inherit the kingdom of heaven. Now remember, there's a difference between somebody struggling. I think we have some strugglers in here, if I were to guess. Anybody perfect? See me in the prayer room afterwards. Love to just say hello. But some people struggle, but the others, it's a lifestyle. So when you say, this is who I am, infidelity, or even fornication, sex before marriage, if this is who I am, I don't care. You will not inherit the kingdom of God because it shows your heart. You're not a believer. But if you struggle, Shane, I'm trying, I know what God's word says, I'm doing great, and then I just, you know, had the, and then, oh my gosh, I'm back on track, you know, that's somebody struggling. I'm not giving you permission to do that, but I'm showing you there is a unique difference in the heart of the person. The heart is set on God. And we have to get rid of this whole I was born this way argument. I mean, I've talked to guys that just, they just cheat. It's like once a year, they just cheat. And they say, Shane, I was born this way. I just love women. Don't ever come tell me that. Especially as a believer. Yes, God designed you to love one woman the rest of your life. That's how you were designed. I don't care how you were born. We're all born to lie, cheat, steal. That's why we need a Savior. So you can't embrace, it's not possible to embrace a lifestyle that God says is wrong and still be a Christian. That it's, I just don't see that throughout Scripture. And when you're walking in God's will, there is peace. You're not jacked up. You're not confused. You're not doubting God. You're not out of His will. You're not anxious. Because you know you feel all those things when you're out of His will, don't you? When you're dating somebody you shouldn't be dating and crossing the line, is there peace? Confused? Is this God's will? Should we marry? Should we not? I don't know. I'm confused. Lord, I don't know. Am I out of your will? And I'm anxious. But when you're walking in His will, obeying His principles, there's peace. Great deal of peace in there. And I just want to say this so we know, no matter how many ungodly laws are passed, it will not change God's mind. No matter how many laws are passed, it will not change God's mind. There's people, I get it all the time, well, the government, you know, the Supreme Court. Oh, well, yeah, let's go ahead and let's start Deuteronomy. Let's rewrite that one. Let's go to, yep, you're right, Supreme Court, yep. So let's put up something from 1892. From the discovery of this continent to the present hour, there is a single voice making this affirmation that this is a... The Supreme Court, 1892. You can look it up. Now, they're not saying that everybody was a Christian or required to be a Christian or that there wasn't sin in the government. But they're saying, obviously, the nation was built on Christian principles. But Shane, what about slavery? Well, what about all the founding fathers and Christians who brought that to an end? Why don't you mention them? See, the Christians are always in the battle for abolition of slavery, for women's right, for the life of the unborn, for the orphans, and Christians are always involved in those things. And you look at when the pilgrims came over in 1620, started the public school system so kids could read the Bible. You look at all the different constitutions of many of the first 13 colonies. They said you cannot run for office unless you believe in God and in His Son, Jesus Christ. They would have Ten Commandment monuments. They would have, it was built on Christian principles. If people don't like it, I don't know what to tell you. That's just the truth. That's just look how far we've drifted. We haven't done 360. We've been in 180. We need to turn back to God. It's called repentance. So 1 Corinthians, I've got to show you this verse. I'm going to give you the rated PG version. There was kids in here. So flee sexual immorality. People, guys, that would help a lot of problems. You don't contemplate it. You don't think about it. You flee. You go to spam. You don't have to open spam. Just delete spam. You can change your algorithms. You can have a computer out and open. You can you flee. That's the only way to deal with it. If you think you're going to fight it, you're going to lose. You're going to lose because the flesh eventually becomes too weak. This is amazing. Every sin that a man does is outside the body. But he who commits sexual immorality sins against his own body. And I have a theory that why so many people are upset with the transgender movement and I guess now you can become an animal. It's called furries. Sometimes I think I'm in the Twilight Zone and going to wake up out of this. What in the world are we doing? But we love this community. We pray for them. We want to lead them to the gospel. But the reason they're so upset is because it's sinning against the own body. And there's never going to be peace in that. Hollywood can be on your side. The government can be on your side. Every organization, every corporation can be on your side. But still, that conviction. And that's why they said to avoid sexual immorality. And isn't it interesting, I didn't have the verses, but I just remembered yesterday, Jesus in Revelation said to the churches, avoid that woman Jezebel who teaches my people to commit sexual immorality. And he mentions the doctrine of Balaam. It says the doctrine of Balaam in Revelation. And you guys know I've talked about this many times. Balak, King Balak, hired Balaam, a prophet of God, to curse the children of Israel. And I don't know. I love this. I would tell this story every month if I could. But and he goes to curse the children of Israel, and he can't. He blesses them. Oh, and the king's all upset. Why are you blessing them? And I love what he says. I can't curse what God has blessed. No witch, no hex, no demonic activity. I'm sure we've had plenty come against this church and cast spells and kill cats in the desert and what, and try to, yeah, I know it's sad, but they do weird stuff because they think there's power in that. You have no power over my master. Your dark master has to submit to him. And so, you cannot curse what God has blessed. Sorry. But, Balaam goes, but, guess what? There's a loophole. How many of you guys don't know what the loophole was? No, I don't think there's more of you, just shy. It's okay. There's a loophole, though, to this. King Balak, I'll tell you what to do. Jesus actually rebuked it. Go and send the Moabitess women into the camp of Israel. And the men will be drawn away by God. So Jesus said, Balaam taught Balak how to seduce the children of Israel. All they had to do was they send down the Vegas crowd, the party animals. And that influence drew the children of Israel away from God. Do you know that's what happened in the Old Testament? That's what happened. They would walk with God, then they'd draw away. Then God would spank them. Then they'd walk with God, then they would draw away. And then God would raise up a judge. Yeah, yeah, yeah. And they're doing, and then they'd walk away. And then God would raise up. It's like, whoa! Back and forth. Praise God, we had the Holy Spirit. They didn't. That would have been tough. So how much more should we honor God? Because you're actually, if you just consider this, your body is the temple of the Holy Spirit. That will really make you think how you treat it. Am I quenching and grieving the Spirit? Or am I fueling the flames of a passionate relationship with God? But if you're feeling beat up, let me encourage you. God just says, come home. That's it. Shane, I'm hooked to porn. I don't know what to do. Get to this altar. Oh, people are going to see him at the altar. No, people come to the altar for all kinds of reasons. Or find an altar at your home. Find a prayer closet at your home. Repent. I'm caught in same-sex attraction. We've had people in the prayer room been free from it. I've prayed with many people who've been freed from it or want to be freed from it. That's the first step, acknowledging it. And then you get people around you, support, and then you got to cut out the relationships that are pulling you down. Hello? Hello? I can't tell you how many times I've talked to people. I got to get out of the shade. Okay, give me your phone. I'm going to block their number. Oh, no. Wait a minute. How bad do you want it? That's what it boils down to. Many of us don't want it bad. We cry, but we don't want to make the changes. Repentance hurts. Deep repentance hurts. But that's, God says, just come home. Repent. Acknowledge it. Receive the filling of the Spirit again. Stop making excuses. Turn it over to God. It's a beautiful healing process. So you don't have to leave here discouraged. Doesn't mean you'll be perfect once you leave out those doors. But it means you made a huge step in the right direction to recommit to God. Because sexual morality destroys you from the inside out. I mean, I don't want to get graphic and things, but you know, you look at a lot of those interviews that they've did with serial killers and things, and it all started with low-level, subtle porn and things. And what happens? Because that monster grows. It grows. And they get more perverted, more this, and you flee. Cut it out. You can't manage it. You might be managing it now, but trust me, the day of reckoning is coming. Lay that at the foot of the cross this morning, and you'll leave here refreshed. Don't you know that your body is the temple of the Holy Spirit that God has given you? And it's not for your own, for you were bought at a price. Therefore, glorify God in your body and in your spirit, which are God's. I'm going to read real quick excerpt. It's a book I wrote, One Nation Above God, and anybody can access it right now at our church website, westsidechristianfellowship.org, for a lot more of it. But I wrote, the spiritual state of a nation simply reflects the spiritual state of her people. Spiritual decay undermines stability. When the family deteriorates, the deterioration of the nation is close at hand. Sexual sin undermines health and often results in the death of a family, a marriage, and the integrity of an individual. The entire family loses. And that's what sin does. It draws the life out of you and the closest to you. And sexual sin is idolatry, especially if you keep bowing to it. So I'm going to talk a little bit more about some practical application. Back to idolatry. Okay, we know sexual sin is idolatry and other things, but it's basically about who or what do I trust in? Crypto or Christ? That's real big right now, isn't it? Cryptocurrency, where everything's going eventually. Crypto or Christ? Real estate or God's estate? Retirement or relationship? Insurance or His insurance? Health or Him? See, we start to focus on other things. These things become, or a relationship becomes idolatrous. How many relationships have drawn people away from the Lord? I used to have a good friend of mine back in 2011 speak for me sometimes. He got involved with the wrong person, and it just took him completely down a very dangerous rabbit hole, back into prison. I've seen others, godly women, choose the wrong person. Oh, but I'll lead him to the Lord. Well, maybe eventually, but it's going to be a life of hell for a while. And that's actually not biblical.

0: Hello, this is Pastor Shane Eidelman. I want to tell you about a new booklet I just released titled The Dark Night of the Soul. This book came from a very challenging season in my own personal life. Dark seasons reveal what we actually believe, not just what we say we believe. The phrase, the dark night of the soul, captures a moment we all dread. It's the moment when the floor drops out from underneath us and we realize that we are not in control and we come face to face with something we cannot fix. Time and time again, God demonstrates that what appears to be the end of something is actually only the beginning. So again, I want to encourage you to take time today and download my new booklet, The Dark Night of the Soul, for free right now at westsidechristianfellowship.org. 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
2: At my previous job in another ministry, I talked extensively about missions. 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I'm not really sure why. I'm guessing a lot of it's because we as parents haven't done our job to paint these men and women of faith as heroes. They are. Mom and Dad, are you doing all you can to encourage your kids to learn about those who are serving Christ abroad? Where do you start? Well, get a book about some of the pillars of faith. William Carey, David Livingstone, Judson Taylor, Jim Elliot, just to name a few. These stories are full of excitement and amazing God at Work stories that will inspire your kids. 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

0: If someone you love desperately needed rescue, what would you be willing to give up? Your comfort? Your career? Your freedom? Well, Jesus gave up heaven itself. In Philippians 2, Paul wrote what many scholars call the single greatest passage about Christ. Paul used a word that should stop us cold. Christ emptied himself, not of his deity, but of his privilege, all the way to a cross that was so vile, Romans wouldn't even utter the word. Today, on Insight for Living, Chuck Swindoll takes us there, to the servant who came and paid it all.
1: Let's turn our attention to what is considered by many the single most significant statement in the New Testament letters regarding the person of Jesus Christ. Philippians chapter 2. I'll be reading only four verses from this second chapter as we think today about the servant who came. Verse 5, Philippians 2. Have this attitude in yourselves, which was also in Christ Jesus, who, although he existed in the form of God, did not regard equality with God a thing to be grasped, but emptied himself, taking the form of a bond servant, and being found in appearance as a man, he humbled himself by becoming obedient to the point of death, even death on a cross.
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1: There is something life-changing about knowing we are loved when we are, in fact, very unlovely and not feeling very loving. There's something equally magnificent about knowing that the same one who loved us when we didn't deserve it is willing to reach out and care for us and help us when we can't help and care for ourselves. The first kind of affection that reaches out is true love. And the second kind

0: end of love that reaches down is true grace. And if you look at the cross, you will see both, like two massive arms reaching out horizontally. There is love at work, love on display, as Christ took our place on that cross, proving his love to us as he, in grace, reached down to care for us and rescue us. I'm about to finish Pat Summerall's autobiography titled simply Summerall. You who are sports fans know the name, but you may not know much of his life because until the book was published in 2006, much of it wasn't known by the general public. We only knew him as a celebrity who occupied the same booth alongside John Madden and many of those televised national football broadcasts and games that went across the country and sometimes were done internationally. He was a celebrity. What you don't know is that Pat Summerall was raised in a small town in Florida, felt abandoned by father and mother, was really reared by a grandmother, and like many who go through abandonment, feelings have compensated for it. In his case, he did so through athletics. He became a fine football and basketball and baseball player young in life while he was in high school and was ultimately selected by University of Arkansas to be on their team, and there he played and finally was drafted by the Chicago Cardinals. You heard me right. Chicago Cardinals. They later moved to St. Louis, where they were known as the St. Louis Cardinals, and are now in Arizona. But back in those days, he played in the National Football League and ultimately found his way through promotions to the broadcast booth and became as well known as his partner. I've met Pat. He came to visit with me when I was a part of the leadership at Dallas Seminary, and I was so impressed with his humility and grace. And even though I didn't know anything of his life, you rarely find someone that humble. But there's a reason. You see, not only did he select athletics as his choice, he also selected alcohol and became dreadfully addicted to that drug of choice. He tells it all in his book in a chapter entitled The Reckoning. He refers to that time he is about to broadcast the on the famous golf links of Augusta, Georgia, the Masters. He says, I awoke in the guest house in Augusta, a serene and beautiful place that is home to my favorite sporting event in the world. But I felt disoriented, queasy, and panicked. It was 3 a.m. Something was terribly wrong with me. I struggled to roll out of bed and staggered into the bathroom. I'd gotten sick from too much drinking before, far too many times to count, but this was different. As I knelt on the bathroom floor, I felt as if my insides were pouring out on waves of the vodka I'd consumed before collapsing into bed. My drinking had increased in recent months, and now the penalties were getting steeper. There was blood in my vomit. A few years earlier, I had a similar episode. I'd bled so badly that I had to be hospitalized. I was sick for most of the night, coughing up mostly blood. This continued on and off the rest of the night. Doctors found a severe ulcer caused, they said, by many years of heavy drinking. I missed several game broadcasts because of that episode. My bosses at CBS quietly expressed their concern. It should have been a wake-up call for me. It was taking less and less for me to get drunk. Another bad sign. I drew deep breaths and tried to compose myself, but I still couldn't fight the waves of nausea. I lowered my dizzy head once more. What was I doing to myself? Finally, I got back on my feet and staggered over to the sink to splash water on my face. As I looked in the mirror, The fluorescent lights surrounding the medicine cabinet seemed to grow brighter. They illuminated my pale and haggard face, my bloodshot eyes, and all the protruding veins on my face and my nose. I looked like a monster. I was repulsed at my own image, at once terrified and disgusted. I'll save the time of reading too much here, but that led to an intervention, as you could imagine. Those who cared the most for him but had often been offended by him, his own adult children, and other close friends who had the courage to face him with the truth of his life, finally assisted him in getting to the Betty Ford Clinic for help. He writes of that rather openly. The intervention was a wrenching, heartbreaking, profoundly embarrassing event in my life. I will be forever grateful for it, even though I still deal with all the painful feelings it recalls. He describes going to the clinic, the stark Spartan room in which he was placed, and there they allowed two books. The book on AA and the other was a Gideon Bible. That was it. No contact with the outside world, only the two books and counseling sessions. He writes this, I read the AA book a few times and put it aside, but I kept coming back to the Bible. To my surprise, I found it engrossing, like some code book to a world I'd heard about but never delved into. I wish I had the time to read you of his conversion. He later declares, I accepted that Jesus Christ was the Son of God who died for our sins. Now I felt I was truly a part of His family. I felt ecstatic, invigorated, happier, and freer. It felt as though my soul had been washed clean. After my baptism, I found myself often reflecting and identifying with the classic gospel song, Amazing Grace. Particularly the familiar line that goes, how sweet the sound that saved a wretch like me. I once was lost, but now I'm found. Was blind, but now I see. Sherry and I named our home in South Lake, Texas, Amazing Grace. And our black Labrador retriever, Gracie. Pat's our neighbor. When he was nothing at the bottom, choking on his own vomit and blood, he was led to discover the one who had loved him all along and was pursuing him. In the words of the old poet, the hounds of heaven were after him. Many of us understand that. He was, in his own words, a worthless human being who people looked at as a celebrity. And God loved him. Look past all of that. As the old saying goes, the one who knows us the best loves us the most. And like that horizontal beam on the cross, his love reached around him. And then, like the vertical beam, it reached down and rescued him. Now, why? If you know anything about Jesus, you know that he, as a member of the Trinity, existed in the very presence of the Father and the Spirit. There never was a time he ever had a beginning or will ever have an ending. So enthroned and in that magnificent place of glory, there came the day when the Father declared, in order for those sinners to be rescued, a sacrifice must be paid. And you must bear the sins of the world. And he left heaven and came, and as we mentioned last time, moved into the neighborhood, became one of us. Why? Why on earth? Why in heaven's name would he do it? At the end of Matthew chapter 11, there is a word used that can describe it all in simple, simple way. Verse 28, come to me, all who are weary and heavy laden, all who are drunks, whatever your drug of choice, all who are drug addicts, all who cannot conquer their lust, their drive for more and more pornography. If we knew the truth of this audience today, it would be perhaps shocking to some and embarrassing to others to realize how many of you are addicted to that continued curse that plagues this world. Whatever drives you further and further down, you are weary and heavy laden like Pat Summerall was that night in Augusta. And he says, I will give you rest. Doesn't give us a sermon, doesn't bring shame, doesn't point a finger, doesn't expose the awful truth to those around us. He just promises to give us rest. Why? Next verse. Take my yoke on you and learn from me, for I am gentle and humble in heart. There's the word, humility. Christ-likeness in one word, humility. Humility. You shall find rest for your souls. I will give you rest, the end of verse 28. You will find rest, end of verse 29. Because when I come, whatever journey I take you through, you'll find that my yoke is easy and my burden is light. I'll never add to your guilt. I'll never bring greater shame. Sin does that. But if you'll listen to the wrong voice, you'll talk yourself out of coming to Christ. Because after all, how could someone so holy and pure care for someone so broken and dark and depressed? It's called love. It's called grace. What do we mean when we refer to humility or this whole idea of servanthood? Let me amplify the word. It's a willingness to give up my will for another's good in order to accomplish what's best. I give up my will for another's good to accomplish what is best for that person. Humility is a desire to serve instead of be served. Mark 10:45, he came not to be served, but to serve and to give. I often say to people, if you want to describe the Christian life, you can do it simply in these few words. It's a life of serving and giving. It's a life of serving and giving. Some of you are still learning that. Many of you are narcissistic. Life revolves around you, your comfort, your satisfaction, your income, your controlling, your will. You know nothing of servanthood, or you know little of it. And the result is you reject one who is modeling that for you. But here in his humility, he comes and refuses to hold on to what is rightfully his, and releasing it rescues us from ourselves. How good is that? And every time you look at a cross, will you remember those arms reaching out represent love, and the stake reaching down represents grace. Love and grace, love and grace. Donald Gray Barnhouse at 10th Presbyterian Church in Philadelphia used to say it this way: love that reaches up is adoration. Love that reaches out is affection. Oh, but love that stoops is grace. It isn't complete till you get to the part where he stoops and picks us up and puts us on our feet. It's with that symbol in mind, we turn to Philippians chapter 2 and look at these verses that are truly, as one man wrote, the greatest and most moving passage Paul ever wrote about Jesus. Greatest and most moving passage Paul ever wrote about Jesus. Our focus for the sake of time and concentration is on four verses, but these verses fall into a context. Let me pass along to all of you who love the Scriptures or are just becoming acquainted with the Bible. Always integrate the verses you're studying with the context. Always integrate the verse or verses with the context. Otherwise, you'll be led astray, because you can prove anything from the Bible. And the cults are a perfect example of that. Most of them Bible quoting, they just pull them out of context. You will not make that mistake if you will keep verses you're looking at in their context. Just as a beautiful diamond needs a setting for it to be serve a practical purpose, so verses of Scripture need the context, the setting. Now, this setting is about thinking along the same lines. See verse 1? If therefore there is any encouragement in Christ, any consolation of love, any fellowship of the Spirit, any affection and compassion, make my joy complete. Look closely, by being of the same mind. If you think together, you'll get along together. If you think about the same things the same way together, you'll have a closeness of fellowship. Maintaining the same love, united in spirit, intent on one purpose. In fact, he goes further. And I can feel that long index finger of the apostle pounding against my sternum as he says, do nothing from selfishness or empty conceit, but with humility of mind. We're back to our thinking. With humility of mind, let each of you regard one another as more important than himself. Let me tell you, folks, if we could obey that one verse, we would transform the community in which we live. We would have a church like no other church on the planet. You would have a witness like no one else in your shop or in your office, in your neighborhood. That is Christianity in a nutshell. Those of us who are unselfish and are not driven by empty conceit, who possess a humility of mind, God help us all to go there, who regard one another as more important than ourselves. We don't look out for our own personal interests. We look out for the interests of others. And Paul suddenly thinks, I need an example. I need an illustration. We say, as the colloquialism of our time, I need a for instance. For example. And that leads him to the classic illustration of Jesus. Not surprisingly, he shows us Jesus in his condescension from heaven to earth, from the throne room of God to the cross, in the verses that follow. Now, this section is magnificent because it covers three facets of a scene that boggles the mind. In no other scene in Scripture are you able to get into the mind of the crucified one like here. This is the best section. It describes him before he came to earth, verse 6. It describes in his coming as a servant, verse 7, and the early part of verse 8. And then it describes his sacrifice on a cross, end of verse 8. Let's go before his incarnation. Referring to Christ Jesus, who, although he existed in the form of God. You know me, we're not going to rush on. We're going to take time to pore over these words. I'm a word vulture. So I'm going to vulch on these words right here so that you'll understand them. Form of God. The Greek term is morphe, M-O-R-P-H-E. We have it in the middle of our word metamorphosis. In its original term, it meant the essential form that doesn't change. Keep that in mind. There's another word that is often translated form, and it's schema, S-C-H-E-M-A. We got our word scheme from it. They're different. Schema represents a form that changes. We are in form human beings. We are not less or more than, we are human beings. From conception until death, we are human beings. That's our morphe. Our schema is changing. Little children grow into young pre-teenagers, and then finally teenagers, and then young adults, and then middle adults, and then ornery adults. You reach a final stage of ornery, where you are growing older. Your schema keeps changing, but your morphe remains human. Back to the verse. Who, although he existed in the unchanging deity, the form of God. The second part of the verse is equally important. He didn't regard equality with God something to clutch, something to cling to, but he released that privileged position.
1: Chuck Swindoll has given us a lot to think about today. From Pat Summerall's Broken Night in Augusta to the Greek word morphe, the unchanging essence of who Christ has always been, we've seen something remarkable. The eternal Son of God, existing in the fullness of deity, willingly releasing his privileged position to rescue us. If today's message has stirred a hunger to go deeper, well, we have a resource designed to help you do exactly that. Stay with us to hear a closing word from Chuck and learn about a new booklet he's written for you. Well, if you've been on social media in recent days and seen clips of Chuck's video series called Living with Insight, you've noticed that while Chuck is aging, his passion for proclaiming the good news isn't fading. It's actually growing stronger.
0: I've never been good at pretending. The calendar doesn't lie. I'm in my 90s now. And so my eyes don't function as they once did. My legs remind me every single day that I've logged a lot of miles. There are mornings when everything in me would rather sit quietly and let somebody younger carry the load, but then something happens. I picture myself standing behind a pulpit, my hands on that sacred lectern, my Bible open in front of me next to my notes, and something stirs deep down where age doesn't reach. And I remember what this is. I remember what's at stake, and I feel it all over again, the thrill, the privilege, the sheer staggering wonder that God would allow a weathered preacher to open his mouth and declare the most radical news ever to reach human ears, the cross of Jesus Christ. Friend, I look at this world, the chaos, the sorrow, the anger, the pain, and I don't see a world that needs better arguments. I see a world that needs what we have, the message that God has stepped into our mess and offered redemption to every last soul who will believe. That's not wishful thinking. That's the gospel. And it's just as powerful today as it was 2,000 years ago. My days behind the pulpit, week in, week out, are now behind me. I know that. I'm at peace with it, but we still proclaim the cross. As we close out this fiscal year on June 30th, I want to invite you to link arms with me for whatever miles remain. Your gift to Insight for Living is your voice in this proclamation. 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Come with me. Let's boldly tell the world what they're longing to hear.
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1: This is Greg Sullivan, president of Sound Radio. Back in 2023, when the honor of becoming president was bestowed upon me, the Lord impressed on me two things: relocation and community involvement. Well, the time has come to move our studios to Walker, Louisiana. We have set a goal of $125,000 that is needed to make this move. 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
3: 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Unplanned pregnancy, abortion, politics, the American family. 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
4: Hi, I'm your co-host Todd Clayton, and welcome to Life Radio. Our guest today is Kirk Cameron, and he was our guest speaker recently at the Celebrate Life banquet here in Baton Rouge. And here's a little bit of what he had to say.
5: All four of my oldest kids were one doctor appointment away from not existing. My wife, Chelsea, is also an adopted child herself. And was this close to not being here. And if Chelsea hadn't been born, either would our two natural-born children. I am so deeply and forever grateful for those who love life and celebrate life and protect life and come up alongside those who are carrying life in their womb. I'm so thankful that you invited me to be here tonight, Dorothy. I'm so honored to be a part of an organization that is helping to serve over 133,000 pregnant women and see over 86,000 babies born and provide all the services that you're providing for this area. What an honor. God is certainly answering our prayers. And I know that this is a ministry that's truly driven by faith. And it's not just because we had a prayer earlier this evening. It's not just because of the words that I'm hearing. But by your choice of speakers, I know that you must be driven by faith. In the past, you've chosen some pretty phenomenal people of integrity and faith. And they're very intelligent. You've had Ben Carson and Abby Johnson and Mike Pompeo. But this year, I mean, you went out on the skinny branches of faith and you invited Mike Seaver. That's trust. And remember, I'm from California, the land of fruits and nuts, the land of loose nuts and bolts. Who knows what you're going to get? And on top of it all, as far as me being a guy of character and faith, I'm also an actor. I could be faking the whole thing. In fact, it thrills me to think back on what God did for a 17-year-old, full-of-himself teenager on a 1980 sitcom called Growing Pains to bring him out of atheism into faith and a love for God. And I never had that story in mind. I mean, back in the day, if you don't mind, I'd love to just share this with you really quick because it blows me away every time I think it through, that I was not looking for God. I think God was tracking me down, and at the time that I was on the show Growing Pains, I was an atheist. If you had asked me, I'd have told you, there is no God. I thought Jesus was part of a different trinity, the Tooth Fairy, the Easter Bunny, and God. I was doing great. I had a career at 14 years old. By the time I was 17 years old, I was making money. I was famous. I was traveling around the country. I mean, this was the life.

0: But then I met a girl on the set of Growing Pains who was one of the cheerleaders in Mike Seaver's high school. She was actually one of triplets, and I was trying to decide which one to ask out on a date. And I was thinking, oh my goodness, how do you decide this?
1: And we're going to have to end there for today. We'd like to thank Kirk Cameron for being our guest speaker at the 2022 Celebrate Life Banquet and Gala. It was really encouraging in what he had to say. And if you'd like some more information or would like to help support Caring to Love Ministries, you can reach out and call us toll free at 1-888-823-1121. 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
5: Today shows a high of 93 degrees with a low of 74 degrees, partly cloudy.
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2: Welcome to Johnny Erickson Tada Sharing Hope. Don't you want life to be fresh and vital? Don't you want to live life as you should? Well then, lean in and listen to Johnny's timeless wisdom.
3: And that's exactly what Leslie wrote to me recently about. She's a Christian and she wants her Christian life to count, to feel like it's worthwhile, that she's pleasing her Savior. But it's hard. This is what Leslie wrote me. She said, "My day begins with a devotion, a time of listening to music, reading through the Bible, and a time of what is really distracted, shallow prayer. Then I get dressed, and God goes in a box. God gets tucked in my back pocket, and he rarely crosses my mind until evening. The demands and distractions and appointments of the day take priority. So, Johnny, here's the question. How do I get over that? I want my life to look differently. I want it to be more vital. I want my life to be alive in Christ. It's very possible that I'm not making choices of a mature believer. I love to lounge back and play apps and watch a movie or FaceTime my friends. What does your day look like? Do you have any tips for me?" Well, oh, those are great questions, and I can't say I've got all the answers, but Leslie, first, I'm glad you're being honest. I'm grateful that you want your life to, quote, look differently, to be more vital, as you put it. Because right there shows your heart's desire. And that's the most important part of change. Every morning I get up and ask God to help me get actively engaged. Come on, Jesus. Get me engaged in my own transformation to be like you. It's a fight. But as the Bible says, it's a good fight. It means saying no to lounging back, playing apps, hanging out on Facebook, watching movies. And it means saying yes to pursuing a friendship with God. And what does that mean? Well, for me, it means developing spiritual disciplines like memorizing scripture, committing a good portion of your day to serve others in need, and praying, or reading Christian books that lift the soul and strengthen your faith. Most of all, it's a constant throughout the day communion with the Spirit of Jesus. Asking him to keep your eyes open to needs, asking for help to refrain from anger or selfishness, and asking God's help to convict me when my heart becomes dulled by mundane, trivial things. I mean, honestly, Leslie, I mean, for instance, there's just some music, albeit good, that I simply cannot listen to. It dulls my spirit. I cannot binge watch TV. Again, it dulls my spirit. I simply cannot allow grudges to persist or build up. Once more, it dulls my spirit. These are all hard choices to make, and I make them constantly throughout the day. But it boils down to what you really prefer in life. And Leslie, you asked about my day, and I pretty much just described it. I got to live this way because I do not want to get to heaven and look back on earth and think, man, why did I waste it all? I don't want to get to heaven, see the minimal impact of my prayers and my giving and witnessing about Jesus and think, why didn't I pray more? Why didn't I give more or witness more? So it's all a matter of preference. And listening, friend, I would say the same to you. No one can serve two masters, the Bible says. So which do you desire more? If it's wanting more of Jesus, are you willing to fight the good fight throughout the day as you run the race? Will you choose the Lord throughout your day? I hope you will.
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2: That's right. 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

up a cup. Got some good stuff on the way. The best music on the planet. I always say that the third cup, it's the best cup. Hey, join me. I've got some good stuff on the way. Gold City right there with their latest called In the Middle. Have you ever noticed that on every tombstone there are two dates, a birth date and a death date? But in the middle is a little dash. And that dash represents a life. The question isn't how long we live. The question is how we live. Did we love? Did we serve? Did we encourage? Did we point people to Jesus? Today is a fresh opportunity to make your dash count.

I love that song right there. That's the Binions, I'm Persuaded to Believe. I'm going to do some persuading right now. Are you listening? You know, during the show here, during these wonderful, in between these wonderful songs, you might hear a horn sound, and it's going to be a horn from a ship. We are giving away bouncer passes to the Ark. And if you've ever wanted to go, we've got those bouncer passes. And what I mean by bouncer, you can bounce back and forth from the Ark to Creation Museum. That's what those tickets are for. And when you hear that Ark sound, that horn blast, that's your cue to call. Actually call. To pick up that phone, or maybe some of you already have it in hand, right? Well, you call 855-657-2316. That's the ARC winning hotline right there. 855-657-2316. When you hear that horn go off, you can be the caller that will qualify to win that those bouncer passes, which I would love to give those away. And so we're going to do this for, actually, this is going to go on through the 10th. I'm looking here. And so when you hear that horn, that cruise line horn go off, that is the Ark horn, and that is your signal to call and give your name, where you're listening from, of course, and say, hey, I want to be part of that right there. 855-657-2316 when you hear the horn. Here's the brand new one. From

one right there from Exodus. Yeah, I've heard enough to know. I'm Bobby Richardson. Still got this third cup of Joe working on it right here. And hope that your day is going good. Got a scripture here I want to share with you. Ephesians chapter 5, verses 15 and 16. It says, "See then that you walk circumspectly." You know what that means? Carefully, cautiously. So let's say this. "See that you walk cautiously, carefully, not as fools, but as wise, redeeming the time because the days are evil." And we know that. You can turn the news on, and it's nothing but just hate and deception. Here's what I want you to know. You can't manage time. Time keeps on going. It's going to move. But you can manage your priorities. Make room for what matters. Again, "See that you walk cautiously, carefully, not as fools, but as wise, redeeming the time because the days are evil." Hey, I'm Bobby Richardson, playing the best music on the planet. Here's the Builderbacks with a past like mine.

0: That's right. It's time to get all aboard. Imagine exploring the life-size Noah's Ark and the Creation Museum, then enjoying some of the best music on the planet. From Southern Gospel to Bluegrass to Contemporary to Praise and Worship, it's more than 120 concerts over 40 incredible days, plus inspirational speakers, unforgettable attractions, and memories you'll treasure long after the music ends. When you hear the Ark horn, call 855-657-2316 and say,
1: I heard the Ark horn. Put me on the passenger list.
0: Then leave your name, town, state, and phone number. 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
2: 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No.

sometimes we do feel that that the Lord's given up on us. Why? Because, you know, basically we've given up on the Lord. We've failed and we've let him down, and I know we've disappointed him. I have. I'm raising hands all over the place because we're human. But God loves us more than we can even imagine. You know, I made a post last week sometime, is God forgives better than we do. You know, when we forgive, we don't forgive like God does. God forgives. There's a story that I ran across. I want to share this with you. A pencil maker gave 5 instructions to every pencil before it left the factory. Number 1, you will do great things, but only if you allow yourself to be held. Number 2, you will experience sharpening, but it will make you better. You can correct mistakes. Number 4, what's inside matters most. And the last one, leave a mark wherever you go. Sound familiar? God holds you. Life sharpens us. Grace corrects us. Character matters, and God wants us to leave a mark. Amen. Hey, I hope you have a wonderful day. Here's Scotty Inman with his latest called...

Hey, Bobby Richardson playing the best music on the planet. Hey, I shared a story a little bit ago about the pencil maker. He gave the five instructions to every pencil before it left the factory. And there was a piece at the bottom of the story that I left out, and it was by accident. But I want to share this with you because it really means a lot, and I want you to hear this. Here it is. The goal of today isn't to be successful. I need to tell you that again because we think I've got to be successful today for today to go right. Not necessarily. The goal isn't to be successful. The goal is to be useful in God's hands. Amen. We're praying for you. You be encouraged. And we pray that your life today is full of the joy.

Brad's Top 30 fan favorite music from Week's Revival, breaking loose. You know, we have to break loose from our stinking thinking. We do. You know, your yesterday may have really went haywire. It may have been a bad, bad day. Can I tell you about today? Today is a new day. Every day is a gift, a new present. Every day is an opportunity to honor God. Oh, how will you do that today? Honor Him with your life, with your word.

0: That's right. It's time to get all aboard. Imagine exploring the life-size Noah's Ark and the Creation Museum, then enjoying some of the best music on the planet. 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
4: Today shows a high of 93 degrees with a low of 74 degrees, partly cloudy.
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7: I'm Pat Barker with the Guardians. It's hot out there. Stay cool. With great Southern Gospel music right here.

that when you love some of the segments that I do here, and one of those segments is, I know you've heard of dad jokes or bad dad jokes. Well, I like sharing a little segment called Papa Jokes. Yeah, I love it when my grands, hey, Papa, why did this happen? Or they want to make Papa laugh. Well, here you go. Here's some Papa jokes. Hey, Papa, why did the coffee file a police report? I don't know. Why? Because it got mugged. Okay, here's another. Hey, Papa, why don't oysters share? Because they're shellfish. There's just a couple. Hope they put a smile on your face like they did mine. Hope your day is full of the joy of the Lord.

favorite songs from the Lefebvre Quartet, Between the Prayer and the Answer. Powerful message in that song right there. The Mylan Hayes family before then. Hey, how about a double play? How about a twofer from the Lefebvre Quartet? Here's their brand new and top 30 fan favorite entitled Whatever. Hallelujah.

A little patriotic for you there, and Under God, Westward Road before then, He Knew, and the Lefevre Quartet kicking off that three in a row with Whatever, Hallelujah. Got some crazy funny news for you here. A small town library accidentally became famous when a local resident repeatedly checked out the same mystery novel over 70 times because he kept forgetting how it ended. The library staff, eventually, they gave him a copy of that book as a gift and declared him their most loyal reader. I like that one right there. But I've got a question for you. What's something that you've done so many times that your family still teases you about it? I'd love to hear that. Hey, give me a call here. I'd love to hear that. 855-657-2316. Hey, speaking of that number, listen for that horn blast, and you could pick up bouncer passes to the Ark.

That's what you've been waiting for, that Arc Horn. Give me a call, 855-657-2316. You could be the one.

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Back in 2023, when the honor of becoming president was bestowed upon me, the Lord impressed on me two things: relocation and community involvement. 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
2: Today shows a high of 93 degrees with a low of 74 degrees, partly cloudy.
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4: 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I'm your host, Dr. David Orges. I'm here with Dr. Mark Crosby. He is a pastor, educator, mental health professional, and the resident expert here on The Family Answer Man. Now, today we're going to be talking about when you think your marriage is dying, and we're going to be looking at that, of course, from a biblical worldview. But we do want to take a moment to thank the incredible people who make this show possible. Winter's Air, who's proudly serving the Denham Springs and surrounding communities. And, of course, Day's Smokehouse and Specialty Meats, that's located at 35770 LA Highway 16, just north of Denham Springs. Thank you for underwriting the show and for your commitment to our community. Now, remember, the show is not a therapy session. We can't give personalized counseling advice. But what we do want to do is provide back biblical insights and practical wisdom to help you build a stronger, a healthier, and a happier family. And just want to let you guys know that we are going to have at Live Oak Church a marriage conference coming up at the end of August, on August 28th and 29th, Together for Good Marriage Conference. If you would like more information about that, you can find it at liveoak.church. And if you have questions that you want to email in, you can email us directly at familyanswerman@liveoak.church. Dr. Mark, good to be here with you today.
5: Yes.
4: We have a very interesting topic, yeah, and a topic that, whether people have dealt with this before, mm-hmm, on a personal level, I think this is a topic that probably everybody has some familiarity with.
5: Yeah.
4: Feeling like your marriage is kind of dying or withering on the vine.
5: Yeah.
4: Is that something? I know you are real careful to use the words sometimes, that this is common but not normal.
5: Yeah.
4: But is this common for every relationship to go through struggles like this?
5: I think the vast majority of the people who are listening can at some point or season in their life look back at a time where they're going, I think my marriage is dying. And that could be during a transitional period of maybe between children, mm, or there's a situation or circumstance that no one saw coming, and all of a sudden it kind of hit the family. For some people, maybe a loss of job, or it could be a health issue, or it, mm, could be basically a mental or emotional concern where a wife or a husband goes into a very deep depression. You know, things that you had hoped were going to happen never happened. You have this picture in your mind, this picture book, if you will, photo album of sorts in your mind. And if things are not coming into play as you thought they might, mm, if those photos in your mind are not being fulfilled, hey, I thought by now we'd have the nice house with the white picket fence, you know, and the kids playing in the backyard, and, you know, a couple of dogs running in the front, and you know, everybody coming to see us, you know, for Sunday dinner, and it's not happening.
4: Mm-hmm.
5: A lot of people get very concerned, very depressed, when their hopes and dreams do not line up their reality. And so for some people, you know, they go into this sense of depression, this sense of heartache, or maybe something is said that is very hurtful. Something is discovered that is very painful about your spouse or about yourself or whatever it may be. And then these grudges, if you will, never go away. This disappointment is never healed. And so lots of things or factors can kind of come in into your heart and life and into your marriage. And you feel like, oh my goodness, it's starting to die.
4: Mm.
5: You know, the life, the excitement, the joy, the purpose, the passion is not just slowly fading, it is quickly fading.
6: Yeah.
5: And whenever that happens, people say, it feels like my marriage is dying. Now, again, a lot of people hopefully are able to, or a lot of couples, I should say, bounce back from that. They're able to recognize it, able to recover from it, maybe get the help they need. For some, it may be just a very short season, but in that season, it feels like their marriage is dying. So again, I think most people can relate to that on some level. And if I had to throw out a percentage, you know, unscientifically speaking, I would say about 80% of all couples, you know, that many, experience that on some level. And so again, yeah, so they're about 20%. I would say that, say, you know what, we were able to manage through it, never had some tough times, but never felt like it was dying. Okay, that's fair. But most couples, you know, I think will struggle. And of course, we know in today's world, 50% of all married couples eventually divorce. So there is something to be said in that number.
6: Well, hopefully this episode of The Family Answer Man will help you guys as people hear this and listen to this, and we explore the topic. Hopefully this will help people beat those statistics, because sure, of course that is our goal, is that people that are listening to the show are growing in their marriages, and that marriages are growing, thriving, and stronger, healthier, happier families, right?
5: Right, so, exactly.
6: If you guys have a question, again, and y'all want to have us answer those questions, we would love to. FamilyAnswerMan@LiveOak.Church is our email address. Gets you directly into our inbox, FamilyAnswerMan@LiveOak.Church. Go ahead and send those questions in. And our question for today says, my husband and I have been married for about 15 years, but it feels as if our marriage is dying. We have very little in common, no sense of what we want from each other, and no passion for each other. I cringe every time he drives into the driveway, and we are in our own worlds at night, and I just feel numb inside. This can't be normal. Is there any advice?
5: Yeah. So again, as we said before, this is not that uncommon. And there's an argument, or debate of some sort, I should say, or discussion, maybe is a better word, recently, about whether or not marriage requires work. And some would say, no, a good marriage doesn't require work. And others would say, no, every marriage requires work. And so there was some discussion, debate back and forth. And I think, you know, and my daughter and I, who's also a therapist, she's a former attorney who's now a therapist, she and I were talking about this very topic, and she said something I thought was very profound, as she often does, and that is, she said, you know, it's like, you know, getting a brand new car. You get a brand new car, and for the first few days or weeks or months of having that brand new car, there's the new car smell, you know, it drives well, you know, it looks good, it's shiny and all this, you know, it feels good to drive it. But she says, after 3,000 or 4,000 or 5,000 miles, you got to get an oil change. Got to get the tires rotated. You know, might need to take it to the car wash. You know, you know, put the vacuum cleaner, you know, inside. You know, in other words, you have to do things to maintain it.
6: Yeah.
5: And these things that maintain it are a natural part of keeping it where you want it and keeping it, you know, in the condition that it needs to be kept in. And so it is with marriage. You know, everybody's excited the first few days, weeks, months, first year or two even of marriage. You know, everything's exciting. Everything's new for most couples. Everything is meaningful. But yet and still, after about year two or three or four or whatever, and maybe even sooner, you begin to realize your marriage needs some maintenance. Yeah. It needs some care. It needs some attention. And so what I would say to every couple is that marriage does require, if you want to call it work if you want, but it does require some time. You cannot put your marriage on automatic pilot. And so many couples do that. You know, that now that we're married, I'm going to go to work and you're going to go to work, or I'm going to go to work, you're going to stay home or whatever. And we're just going to kind of go do our thing, and, you know, we'll catch up in the evening. Well, the reality is that if you're not intentional with your time, if you're not intentional with giving each other attention, if all of a sudden, you know, the ball game is on, or all of a sudden, you know, you want to watch this, you know, particular program, and you don't care if your spouse is there or not, that's a problem. And so your marriage requires some time, requires attention, requires you investing in your spouse. What is it that they love to do? What is it that you want to do and include them and invite them to be a part of, which is hopefully most everything. So marriage requires that time, that attention, that investment. It requires that passion. You know, for a lot of couples, you know, hey, the newness has worn off after a few weeks or months or a couple of years of marriage. But how do you maintain the passion? How do you maintain the fun? Mm. How do you maintain the compassion? Because what happens is that you're going to have a bad day at work. You're going to have a bad day, you know, maybe with your family of origin. You're going to have a bad day with maybe the kids. You're going to have a bad day maybe with, you know, your friends or whatever may be going on. And you want someone, you know, to say, I need some help. I need to vent. I need someone to talk to. I need you to listen. I need you to hear me out. And so I need someone to say, it's going to be okay. I need somebody to put their arm around me. And so the spouse is called to do those things, to bring the time, to bring the attention, to bring the investment, to bring the passion, to create the fun, and to maintain the compassion.
6: That's really good.
5: Yeah, so that's important. Also, I'll argue this, that you learn quickly the power and the importance in a healthy marriage of forgiveness and apologies.
6: Forgiveness and apologies. That's a tough...
5: Confession and grace. Yeah, I mean, if you were raised to believe that you're always right, if you're raised to believe that you never have to say I'm sorry, you're going to have a problem in marriage.
6: Yep.
5: Because, you know, owning your part, owning your stubbornness, owning your idiosyncrasies, owning your shortcomings, owning your sin, owning, you know, your faults and flaws is powerful.
6: Yeah.
5: And not everybody wants to do that.
6: It's uncomfortable, but it's powerful.
5: Yeah, it's very uncomfortable, but you have to realize, you know what? This person knows me.
6: Mm-hmm.
5: You know, I mean, everybody out there, they may see you with your work face on. They may see you in the pulpit, you know, looking great, you know, and pontificating great spiritual truths. But when you come home, your spouse knows you, okay? They know the shortcomings. They know the faults. They know the flaws. You know, they know where, you know, you're struggling. As we said last, you know, our last episode, you know, pastors are great about knowing but not doing sometimes, you know? And so we get caught up in that. But your spouse, they know you. And so you need to be able to apologize, to forgive, to confess, and also to give grace back and forth. Also, as you said before, your spouse wants to be pursued. And so whenever I see two people who are saying, we really do want to please each other, and we want to figure out what that looks like and what that, you know, what that feels like and what that means to each other, when that is a part of the marital relationship, then there's going to be some amazing grace and health and joy in that relationship. But when you're not wanting to do that, or if that's not a variable in your life, that's not an area of your life that you're focusing on, concentrating on, that is, how can I please my spouse? If that's not a part of your biosphere, if you will, then your marriage is going to miss out. You know, and so the crazy thing is that when you got married, when most people got married, when most couples got married, there was that underlying sense of, I know she wants to please me. I know he wants to please me.
6: Yeah.
5: And that is what brought you together. And that's what created this amazing, you know, union. But after marriage, for some reason, we dropped that ball. We dropped the ball of, my goal is to please her. My goal is to please him, whatever that may look like. And so whenever that happens, that is when the marriage, using this woman's particular verbiage, that's when the marriage starts feeling like it's dying. Because the life that you once gave it is no longer coming into it. And so that's very understandable. So whenever a relationship, but primarily a marriage, says it's dying, there are several components that are occurring that you've already kind of alluded to.
6: Okay.
5: Number one, there is some resentment that is very prevalent. In other words, marriages start dying when you stop forgiving, when you hold that grudge, when you never let it go, when that insult or that feeling of disconnect or that embarrassing moment or when they said something, you know, that was very hurtful or embarrassing or whatever, when that is never dealt with, when you forgot that anniversary, when you didn't, you know, give them what they were hoping for and it really hurt their feelings, whatever it may be, but they hold on to that grudge, then what begins to happen is that begins to take the life out of the marriage. I had a situation years and years and years and years ago where a couple had been, you know, dating for a while. She became with child, if you will. They then got married. And then after that, he was sent off to war. And she held that against him, being at home with child, alone, while he was serving in the military. She held that grudge against him for the next 40 years.
7: Wow.
5: And she never let it go. And it was seen by others throughout the relationship, how they talked with each other, how they responded to one another, how they interacted with each other. It was seen that something had come between them. There was a grudge that had not ever been dealt with.
6: Yeah, and the hard part about that is it's not only when that resentment's there, it's not just the person that the resentment is directed toward
5: right.
6: that is affected. It's right. the person that's holding the resentment.
5: Right, exactly. So as long as you hold on to that grudge, as long as resentment's in your life, then the marriage is going to start losing the life.
6: The life I have.
5: Number two, a lack of generosity. When you stop caring and stop sharing. When you stop caring about what your spouse thinks, when you stop sharing with what you believe is important, when there's a lack of generosity and being generous with who I am, being generous with my time, being generous with my my interests, my hobbies, whatever it may be, when there's a lack of generosity, when you stop caring and including and sharing with your spouse, then the life starts coming out of the marriage. Thirdly, when there's a lack of passion, lack of intimacy, as we said before, as important as forgiveness and grace and apologies are, passion and intimacy are a vital part of the marriage. And for those who are listening, who are, you know, Bible-believing people, which is the vast majority of you, I will argue that's one of the reasons why the Song of Solomon is in your Bible.
6: Yeah.
5: That maybe you haven't read in a long time.
6: You should open it up. It's in the middle.
5: It's right there in the middle. Yeah. You know, God believes in it so much. He dedicated an entire book of the Bible to it. Yeah. But maybe 1 in 2,000 pastors ever preached from it. Right. But it's there. So passion and intimacy is a part of who we are. It's how we're wired. And what happens is this. I meet couples who say things like, we have become more like siblings.
6: Mm.
5: Now, I will argue that is worse than becoming more like roommates. Whenever a couple says, we become more like siblings, because at least with roommates, there's areas of life, there's hobbies, there's interests that you can share or whatever, but your sibling, you know, if you ever had a brother or sister, you know, it's kind of like, that's my brother, that's my sister. You know, we fight, we fuss, you know, we have to share, you know, the same refrigerator. we talk a little bit about, you know, other things, but, you know, that's my sister, that's my brother. Ew, you know, kind of thing. So whenever I hear a couple say we become more like siblings than roommates, that's a really huge red flag.
6: Yeah.
5: But that's what happens when passion and intimacy begin to leave. Fourthly, if you're keeping count, very similar to the first one, hurts and conflicts never get resolved. In other words, we said before, the brain never forgets the pain.
6: Mm.
5: The brain never forgets the pain. And what happens is that if you cause enough pain in the life of your spouse, your brain will then begin to see you as a source of a person's pain.
6: Mm.
5: And that's extremely unfortunate. Next, a couple will stop trying to figure out what can be done. When you stop trying to figure out what can I do to make her life better? What can I do to make his life better? When you stop trying to figure out what am I doing wrong or what am I doing that seems to always upset them? What am I doing that I need to, or what am I not doing? What do they keep asking me to do that I still push back on or whatever it may be? When a couple stops trying to figure out what can be done, you know, okay, if helping her, you know, give the kids a bath is what will make things better. Okay, I'll give the kids a bath. Okay, or if helping her, you know, clean off the kitchen table after the meals would be a lot. If keeping the sink, the dishes out of the sink is good. Okay, I can do that. But when you stop trying to figure out what can be done, then that's taking the life out of the marriage.
6: Okay.
5: When you let other people or other things get between you, You know, when all of a sudden, you know, your addiction, your habit, your hobby, when all of a sudden, you know, a friend, when all of a sudden a coworker, when all of a sudden, you know, someone else of the opposite sex is now taking your time and attention, that is when the life starts coming out of the marriage. So if you're just tuning in, we're talking about things that, again, want to causes the marriage to die, symptoms and signs and things that occur. So we're on number six right now, letting other people or other things get between you and your spouse. Mm. Number seven, if you're keeping count, when you stop being honest with one another, when you stop being honest with just basic things, you know, how is your day? Or are you doing all right? And you're not, but you say, yeah, I'm fine. Mm. When you're not open with what's going on in your heart and life, you know, when somebody says, what's wrong? You say nothing. When you're not honest with your feelings, you're not honest with where you are. Did you have a good day? And it was a terrible day. You say, yeah, it was all right.
6: It was fine.
5: Yeah, it was fine. So honesty, even these little things that we all do from time to time, okay? But honesty is crucial. And honesty is important, even in these little areas of life.
6: Not necessarily just lying to them, which obviously that would be bad, but it's you're closed off and you're hiding who you are.
5: Yeah.
6: And you're really, you're closing off emotional connection, which makes sense that would then drain the source of life coming.
5: Yeah, I mean, just little things. Hey, did you talk to anybody today? Talk to the kids today, whatever? No, I don't remember. Well, yeah, you do. You know, or whatever it may be, but when that honesty, when that basic little simple question answer, when honesty is not there, that's a sign that the marriage is dying, that life is coming out of the marriage. So because here's the thing, you want to be honest with your spouse. At least you need to be. You should be.
6: Yeah.
5: Even in little things. You know, what's bothering you? Nothing. Well, yes, everybody knows something's bothering you. The dog knows something's bothering you. You know, But what happens is this, when we're not honest, what we're saying is, I don't trust you.
6: Ooh.
5: I don't trust you with my feelings. I don't trust you with my emotions. I don't trust you with my past. I don't trust you with my present. I don't trust you with my future. I don't trust you with comforting me. I don't trust you.
6: Ooh.
5: And so what happens is, whenever we don't trust someone, we are dishonest with them.
6: Wow. So in that case, that means that it would be better for you to say, hey, I had a rough time today, and I don't want to talk about it right now. Than just saying, no, I'm fine.
5: Yeah. I think it's safe to say, look, I had a rough day. I'm really not in a good space right now. Can you give me 30 minutes? Yeah. You know, and then take a walk, take a shower, you know, take a nap, whatever, you know, just kind of get your head in a better spot and then say, hey, here's what happened. You know, the boss said this and I said that and I thought it was tomorrow, but he said it was today and here we are and I didn't get it turned in. And he said one more time and you're out of here. And I just, you know, really fear for my job. And, you know, everybody else got the bonus, but me, I mean, whatever it may be, but you're, at least you're honest. Because what happens is, for most wives, they want to know the details.
6: Yeah.
5: They want to know where you are. They want to know the heart of the matter. They want to know the feelings. They want to know the emotions of the matter, because that's the world they live in.
6: Yeah.
5: Next, we're keeping count, what causes the life to come out of a marriage. Again, when your heart, and we said this already to some degree, but when your heart or treasure goes to something or someone else, when you're spending money on things and people and scenarios and not your spouse. And what happens is, your heart or your treasure is now, again, belonging to something or someone else other than your spouse. That takes the life out of your marriage. We said this one before in many other episodes, when criticism and contempt are realities, when all your spouse gets from you is criticism, when all your spouse feels from you is disrespect. And then number 10, what takes the life out of your marriage? When there's no spiritual or biblical connection. That always is a reality and always a factor, because, again, for those of you who are listening who believe in Jesus and who believe in the Word and who go to church and who have a heart for God, we know this much, that marriage is a spiritual connection.
6: Yep.
5: It is a spiritual connection. And if that spiritual connection is missing, or if it's lacking, or if it's weak, it will take the life out of your marriage.
6: Well, yeah, Jesus says He is the vine, we are the branches. If we abide in Him, we stay connected to Him, that we will have life.
5: Right, right.
6: it only makes sense that if you have two elements of the physical in a relationship, a husband or wife, they're one flesh, that there has to be life flowing into each of them and into them together as a couple for the marriage to then continue to have life.
5: Yeah, I love that verse. I'm the vine, you're the branch, and apart from me, you can do nothing.
6: Mm.
5: And that is so true, even especially in marriage. Mm. So here's the question that I'm sure she's asking. If you're just tuning in, talking about a couple who says, my marriage is dying and we're struggling, and I feel like my marriage is dying, or the life is coming out of my marriage, however how you want to word it. And so the million-dollar question is there any hope for restoration?
6: Right, yeah.
5: So here's what I would say to a couple who feels like my marriage is dying. So if you're wanting to tune off or tune out, tune back in because you want to hear this. Number one, be willing to change.
6: Hmm.
5: You've got to be willing to change. Not if they do, not they're supposed to, but if you want your marriage to have some life back in it, you can't control the other person, but you can control you. Be willing to change in order to bring them back into your life.
6: As a marriage and family therapist, is that something that you see played out in a real practical way that when somebody says, hey, I feel like our marriage is struggling and I want you to help, that there's less of a positive reception to that versus somebody that acknowledges in their own heart that there's an issue and they start to try to breathe life into the marriage?
5: Yeah, I mean, the problem with most couples, what keeps the life out of their marriage is what I would call competition of grievances.
6: Mm.
5: Okay, competitive grievances.
6: Yeah.
5: All right. Well, here's my problem. Well, here's my problem. Well, you do this. Well, you do that. How about you? How about you? You never do. You never. And so there's these competitive grievances. And so so what I love to use, and I love this illustration, and this is not my corner on the market. This is not something I came up with. Lots of therapists use this. So if you're going, I heard this somewhere before, good chance you did, because a lot of therapists use this illustration. But it's what I call create a customer service mindset. In other words, you say to your spouse, you know, very much like they used to do back in the olden days, when you walked into a store and you had a broken toaster and you walked to the counter and you say, hey, look, my toaster's broken. How can you help me? Hmm. And if the person behind the counter goes, hey, look, we'll be glad to help you. Let's take a look at it. Let's see what we can do. We may not be able to get it to where it was when it's brand new, but we can at least get it working for you. And let's see what's coming along here. As opposed to if you go to the same store, you say, hey, my toaster's broken, and the guy behind the counter goes, well, my microwave's broken. So, you know, too bad for you. You know, at least, you know, yours is just a toaster. Mine's a microwave that's broken.
6: Mm-hmm.
5: Well, you're going, wait. I'm confused because you're supposed to be help. So my point is that if a spouse says, look, I will be the customer service rep. Tell me what's going on. Tell me what I can do to make life better.
6: Mm-hmm.
5: Then now you've got something. In order to do that, here's some factors real quickly. Number one, be willing to listen. Be willing to listen. Everybody wants to be heard. No rebuttal, but learn how to say to your spouse, this is what I hear you say. Don't get defensive.
6: Mm-hmm.
5: Don't compete as to, you know, who has it worse. I do, you do, you know. Well, my microwave's broken. Well, just listen and respond. This is what I hear you saying. You don't get defensive and you don't compete. Number three, I should say, ask for options of what you can say or do. In other words, if they say, here's my problem, here's my concern, ask them, okay, what can I say and what could I say or what could I do that would make things better?
6: Which is really an insightful question. It's not putting all the responsibility on them, but what it is doing is it's helping you know exactly what they need instead of you trying to just guess and figure it out.
5: Exactly. Next, be as compliant and as accommodating as possible. If they say, look, I just need you to take out the trash, you know, every Monday night and every Thursday night, try to be as accommodating and as compliant as possible. And that's a very silly illustration, but most people who heard that know exactly what I'm saying. Note this well. If you lead with an insult, you're going to get an insult.
6: Mm.
5: You know, well, other people, other women have husbands that do this and do that. Well, if you're going to start out that way, if you start with an insult, you're going to get an insult.
6: Mm.
5: Declare what you're able to do and then do it. And say, look, you know, I'm able to do this. I think I can do it. And I'm going to start doing it. I can, you know, I don't have to do this here. I can do this somewhere else. I can, whatever that may be, declare what you can do and then start doing it. Acknowledge the problem and then acknowledge the progress. Say, look, I see the problem. I see that what I've said, what I've done could be a problem. I see that now. And I acknowledge that problem. And also, I also want us to acknowledge the progress, because when I start doing this, when I stop doing that, whatever that may be, we should be able to see progress in this particular area. So if you're making the complaint, real quickly, so if you're just tuning in, we've got about a minute left of our program. If you're making a complaint to your spouse and you feel like the marriage is starting to slowly slip away, start with positives. With, hey, I know we love each other. We can get through this together. And don't use the word but, and then say, and I know we can make this happen.
6: Yeah.
5: Remember that men are performance-based. So again, ladies, be careful with criticism, because most men struggle with criticism and they push back.
6: Mm-hmm.
5: Make the complaint more, when you're talking with them, don't make it a complaint, make it more of a request. Identify what you want. In other words, instruct them clearly. Don't expect them to read your mind, which is something that a lot of women love to do. Remember that healthy relationships risk honesty, and they take risks with keeping love alive. And they may spend a little more, and they try to say yes more than no. So get the help that you need. Go to the therapist. Talk to the pastor. Own your part. Pray often. And at the end of the day, go back to church and worship with one another. Because again, it's the Spirit of God that brings hope and brings healing to all who will call upon His name.
6: Well, there you have it from the Family Ants Man. Hope this episode of the Family Ants Man has encouraged you and inspired you to make changes to lead to a stronger, healthier, and a happier family.
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14: From the heart of our nation's capital in Washington, D.C., bringing compelling interviews, insightful analysis, taking you beyond the headlines and sound bites into conversations with our nation's leaders and newsmakers, all from a biblical worldview. Sitting in for Tony is today's host, Jody Heiss.
15: Since June 8th, we've charged 455 defendants across 56, like I said a minute ago, U.S. attorney's offices, and 45 U.S. states and territories. As alleged in the various indictments, these individuals participated in healthcare fraud schemes involving over $6.5 billion in false claims submitted to Medicare, Medicaid, and other healthcare programs.
16: Wow, big news. That was Acting Attorney General Todd Blanche earlier today outlining the government's latest efforts to crack down on a massive healthcare fraud situation. Welcome to this Tuesday, June 23rd edition of Washington Watch. I'm your host, Jody Heiss. Glad to be back with you. I took the last 3 weeks off for our family annual grandkids camp. I want to thank Casey Harper for filling in for me on Fridays. And it's great to be back and an honor to be filling in for Tony today.